0: producer Tanya Simon, a 60 Minutes veteran who led it to higher ratings during Weiss's tumultuous first year on the job. So too are Sharon Alfonsi and Cecilia Vega, two correspondents who are said to have taken issue with Weiss's direction for the show. Alfonsi has argued Weiss sought to placate Trump in editing stories. Bilton told CNBC he'll hold power to account, but that the show needs reinvention before it's in decline. David Folkenflik, NPR News.
1: U.S. stocks pushed to more records today. The S&P 500 added more than 0.5%. 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
3: For KANW News, I'm Gary Dahl. Monsoon season begins in about 3 weeks, and Bernalillo County officials are urging residents to prepare for potential storms and flash flooding. County leaders say they are preparing for a slightly above average monsoon season, which could mean more rain and storms. Residents can prepare their homes by clearing debris, checking culverts, and trimming or removing trees that could become dangerous. Sandbags are available at many fire stations if needed. Officials also recommend keeping important documents in a go bag ready in case of evacuations. Thomas Walmsley, the county's director of emergency management, explained the risk of flash flooding due to the dry ground caused by recent warm weather. A lot of that is based not just on the quantity of rain or, you know, the amount of rain we receive. It's the timing that we receive it, you know? So getting 3 inches of rain over a day is a whole lot different than getting it in 30 minutes. That's where we can really start to see that. Flash flooding or those impacts from some of those storms, he said. Monsoon season is expected to start in mid-June and run through September. However, officials warn that fire danger will remain and residents should stay alert and follow guidance from local authorities in case of emergencies. And roughly 30,000 New Mexicans are eligible for their share of a $200 million refund, according to the New Mexico Center on Law and Poverty, which is trying to connect people with the refunds or debt forgiveness that they're owed by the state. And the clock is ticking. New Mexicans have till February 27 to apply or lose out. Check out the Workforce Solutions website. I'm Gary Dahl.
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0: Election Day is Tuesday, June 2nd. Joe Manahan will be here with his panel of experts, and it all starts at 6:30. Live for you, primary election results, in-depth analysts from across New Mexico. So tune in on the 2nd right here at KANW.
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is the name of that tune. Hey, we're going to be honoring El Hurricane Jr. with a special two-hour tribute to El Godson of New Mexico music. It's happening on Friday at 4 o'clock, and then again on Sunday at noon.

0: Sunday at noon. Check it out right here on 89.1 KANW. Hello!
1: Joe, my friend. How are you, my friend?
0: I'm doing good. How are you doing this evening?
1: Good. Not bad.
0: And what do you got going on this weekend?
1: My granddaughter is graduating.
0: Congratulations.
1: Yeah, I want to congratulate her. Her name is Carly from Little Grandpa Chart. You want to play something for my $100 in the family year? You want to play something like Clifford Dukish?
0: All right, your music's coming up next.
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0: My number one dad, Soto. I love him with all my heart, and I thank him for everything he does.
1: Uh-huh.
0: He had a good day today. He's out in Berlin, and he's jamming your music.
1: All right on. Who is this?
0: This is Angela, his daughter.
1: All right, Angela. I haven't heard from you in quite some time. How you been?
0: I know. I've been doing good. Just enjoying the rain, and then now enjoying the

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0: kind of music for you on this lovely Thursday evening. 505-242-3456 is the number to dial, man. Get on that horn. We'll do it for you. Yeah, listen up. Kicking off the summer right with the Santa Rosa Water Park at Park Lake. You can cool off with some water slides and the splash zone, swimming areas for kids and adults alike. It's a perfect place to beat off the heat and enjoy a day with the water at the water park in Santa Rosa.
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1: It's going to be to my dad, Tomas Rival.
0: Okay, and who's that from?
1: It's going to be from his daughter, Crystal. Can we play Ay Chabela?
0: Ay Chabela. Yeah, I can do that for you guys.

0: Hey, it's Jill LeGrand here playing the music for you, your resident cookie monster. 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It's happening tomorrow at 4 o'clock. You don't want to miss it. And if you miss it tomorrow, it's going to be on again on Sunday at noon right here on 89.1 KANW. Don't miss out on his music, his story, his legacy. Remembering Al Hurricane Jr. Friday afternoon, tomorrow afternoon at 4, and then again on Sunday at noon right here on KANW.
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2: 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She's been gone for a month, and I would like to hear Roberto Grego. Okay. Ya te fuiste, mamá.

0: Well, Hurricane right there is Jill Granger playing the music for you. 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
1: 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We asked Tallarico what makes him different and whether a blue wave is realistic in a red state. 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

0: 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We start the weekend off right, man, with a tradition of New Mexico music right here at 89.1 KANW. Started every Saturday morning. The tradition continues, and you know what? We cap it off in the evening with Paul Marquez and your favorite New Mexico music and dedications every Saturday night from 7 to 10 o'clock only on KANW. 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

0: you can explore our underwriting business program at KANW.org. Ladies and gentlemen, it's now time for the man, the myth, the legend in his own mind. Ladies and gentlemen, Mr. T.O. Coco.
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0: You know what? It's time for me to get on out of here. That's it. That's it, man. I've got to quit. Michael Brasher's up next with the very best of New Mexico music. And he's coming away all through the night tonight. Hey, don't forget, tomorrow KANW will honor Al Hurricane Jr. with a special two-hour tribute to El Godson of New Mexico music. Man, join us tomorrow at 4 o'clock. And then if you can't make that show, join us again on Sunday at noon as KANW celebrates his music, his story, his legacy. Man, remembering Al Hurricane Jr., and it's a heartfelt show. You don't want to miss it. Tomorrow at 4, and then Sunday at noon, and right here on 89.1 KANW. I'll check you guys out Thursday night again. Invite a friend. We'll have some fun together. And make sure you give us a call and do your dedications and requests. And if you just want to pop in and say what's up, well, that's cool too. It's 89.1 KANW.
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0: That's KNW New Mexico Music. Michael Brasher, Alex Zabias, along the way with Carmelina Hart. New Mexico Music on a Saturday morning. She starts it off. I'll be back at 9 o'clock with New Mexico Music from 9 till noontime. Then it is our dear friend Auntie Bunny at KNW. And joining Auntie will be Eric Garcia here at KNW.
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2: Well, tonight, low 59 degrees in the Heights, 53 in the Valley. Low tonight for Santa Fe, 54. In Las Vegas, 49. Gallup, 40. Grants, 44. Santa Rosa, 56 degrees. Low for Los Lunas, 53. And Rio Rancho, low should be about 58 degrees.

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5: Tonight, 59, heights 53 in the valley, and tomorrow, winds 20 to 25 miles per hour in the afternoon and mid-80s can be expected. Low for Santa Fe should be 54, Gallup Las Vegas low should be 49, Gallup 40, Grants at 44, Santa Rosa low temp should be at 56 degrees.

0: Here's Darren Cordova y Calor here at KANW. KANW will honor Al Hurricane Jr. with a special two-hour tribute to El Godson of New Mexico music. 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
1: James Tallarico is the Democratic nominee for a key Senate seat in Texas, and he's running against Texas Attorney General Ken Paxton, who just won his primary with backing from President Trump. 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We asked Tallarico what makes him different and whether a blue wave is realistic in a red state. 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

You know, Jeremiah Martinez does such fine music. It's one of his from yesterday at KNW. Here's Severo y Grupo Fuego at KNW.

0: KANW reminds you every Saturday it's a tradition here at KANW New Mexico Music, and dedications, commonly the heart, will be along the way on Saturday morning at KANW with New Mexico Music right here.
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0: Low temp tonight, 59, heights 53 in the valley. High tomorrow should be in the mid-80s for the land of enchantment. Sunrise tomorrow is expected to be about 5:55. It sets at 8:12.

0: 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Good to be here with you. It's a KANW Thursday night. Stay with us, AJ Leonard, coming up on KANW. 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

KNW, good evening. I'm AJ Leonard. That was Darren Cordova Ecolor kicking things off for us this evening. It is 12:10 now. We'll hear from Severo y Grupo Fuego, Johnny Sanchez y Puro Norte coming up in a bit, but Frank Gonzalez is also kicking us off this evening. Stay tuned for some great New Mexico music this evening.

0: KNW, that was La Primavera by Severo y Grupo Fuego. School's out, that means it is time to play. So kick off your summer with a trip to the opening of the Santa Rosa Water Park at Park Lake. 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Fun for the whole family. More information about this water park can be found at visitsantarosanm.com. That's visitsantarosanm.com.
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3: Critical fire weather will increase the risk of rapid fire spread across and west of the Rio Grande Valley. Albuquerque with a high of 85, Santa Fe 78, Las Vegas 76, Gallup 78, Grants 80, Santa Rosa with a high of 82, Encino 77, Taos 76, Los Lunas 87, Belen 88, and Rio Rancho with an expected high of 88 as well. Those are your expected temperatures on New Mexico's First FM.

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0: KNW, that was El Cool Dude by Daniel Lee Gallegos. 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

0: 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All String students in grades 5 through 7 are invited to register for the Albuquerque Youth Symphony Summer String Fling. Registration is now open for this event, which takes place from June 1st through the 4th. 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
2: James Tallarico is the Democratic nominee for a key Senate seat in Texas, and he's running against Texas Attorney General Ken Paxton, who just won his primary with backing from President Trump. 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

risk of rapid fire spread across and west of the Middle Rio Grande Valley coming Friday. Albuquerque with a high of 85, Santa Fe 78, Las Vegas 76, Gallup 78, Grants 80, Santa Rosa with an expected high of 82, Encino 77, Los Alamos 76, Socorro 90, Bernalillo 88, and Espanola with a high of 84. Those are your expected temperatures on New Mexico's first FM.

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KNW, that was The Sparks. 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Mm-hmm.

0: KNW, that was Corrente y Cinco. 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

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KEDP Las Vegas. KANR Santa Rosa. KIDS Grants. KXNM Encino. And on

KNW, good evening. I'm AJ Leonard. That was Into the Mystic by the Black Pearl Band. It is 2:09 now. This is a song by Santiago Alberto and Jean Gabriel.

0: KNW election night is on Tuesday, June 2nd, so join Joe Monahan and his panel of experts on election night starting at 6:30 p.m. for a live primary election results and in-depth analysis from across New Mexico. 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
1: James Tallarico is the Democratic nominee for a key Senate seat in Texas, and he's running against Texas Attorney General Ken Paxton, who just won his primary with backing from President Trump. 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We asked Tallarico what makes him different and whether a blue wave is realistic in a red state. 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
0: Critical fire weather conditions will increase the risk of rapid fire spread across and west of the Middle Rio Grande Valley. Albuquerque with a high of 85, Santa Fe 78, Las Vegas 76, Gallup 78, Grants 80, Santa Rosa with a high of 82, Encino 77, Taos 76, Los Lunas 87, Belen 88, and Rio Rancho with an expected high of 85. Those are your expected temperatures on New Mexico's First FM.

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0: KNW, that was Al Hurricane Sr. Hey, Lebel fans out there, it is that time of year again. 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
1: 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We asked Tallarico what makes him different and whether a blue wave is realistic in a red state. 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

0: KNW, that was Miguel Archie Beck. 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Michael Brasher coming up next is Morning Edition right here on KANW. So make sure you stay tuned for more awesomeness.
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0: 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I'm A. Martinez.
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2: 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These stories are coming up on KNW. The U.S. says it's moving closer to a deal to end the Iran war despite continued fighting. The DOJ opens investigations into Trump accuser E. Jean Carroll. And Barry Weiss wants to reinvent CBS's 60 Minutes. Those stories are coming up next hour.
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2: 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Good morning. It's 4:51. Current temperatures now. Los Alamos 53, Espanola 61, Encino 57 degrees. Currently in Taos 55, Santa Rosa 62, Las Vegas at 52 degrees, Santa Fe at 60, Gallup at 43, Grants 52. Currently in Socorro 68, Belen 67, in Klein's Corners 53 degrees, Moriarty 56, and Albuquerque 67 degrees now. Good morning, it's 4:51, the Marketplace Morning Report next.
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9: From Marketplace, I'm Nova Safo. Good morning. We got some positive news from the manufacturing sector this week. Orders for durable goods, that's items designed to last 3 weeks, 3 years or longer, rose more than expected in April. They were up 7.9%. That's a sign of strong economic growth despite inflation, high interest rates, and an energy price shock rippling through the globe. Marketplace's Mitchell Hartman has the details.
11: Durable goods orders can be volatile, partly because they include new aircraft, and a bunch of them added to Boeing's logbook can significantly bump up the numbers. In April, civilian aircraft orders were up a whopping 166%. Foreign and domestic airlines have been rushing to replace their aging fleets, says Richard Abulafia at Aerodynamic Advisory. And now they have additional incentive, the soaring price of jet fuel.
12: High fuel prices remind everybody that if you can get a jet with, say, 15% better fuel efficiency, you need to get that jet.
11: As for warplanes, with geopolitical tensions running high from Europe to Asia to the Middle East, Abulafia says U.S. defense contractors are seeing
12: strong ongoing demand for F-15s, F-35s, F-16s, and whatever else on the export front.
11: The thing is, the strength in manufacturing isn't limited to aircraft, says Nationwide economist Oren Klatchkin.
13: Artificial intelligence continues to offer a pretty solid lift. AI investment also actually is helping to support other aspects, metals, machinery.
11: As data centers get built out across the country, they have to be filled with routers and servers, plus conduits to power them and racks to hold them. I'm Mitchell Hartman for Marketplace.
9: And speaking of artificial intelligence, Anthropic, the startup founded just 5 years ago, is now valued at almost $1 trillion. That's according to its latest fundraising disclosure. The maker of the Claude chatbot is now worth more than rival OpenAI. Both are expected to go public sometime this year. Let's do the numbers. Japan's Nikkei closed up 2.5%. The Shanghai Composite Index tumbled 0.7%. The FTSE in London is up 0.25%. Dow, S&P, and NASDAQ futures are up in the 0.1% to 0.2% range. Brent crude is down nearly 2% at $92 per barrel. The 10-year Treasury yield is down marginally at 4.45%.
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9: More than a third of Americans think they'll lack enough savings to retire. That's according to a survey from the Washington, D.C.-based think tank Employee Benefit Research Institute. It found health care costs and housing expenses are among several reasons for financial anxiety among workers and retirees alike. For some, one solution to financial trouble in retirement is going back to work, unretiring. We spoke with Anna Romero in New York, who retired from an operations role at 55. Now at 74, she's back on the job market.
1: They were moving the entire operations unit to Mumbai, India. And they wanted to get rid of everybody, especially that was there 25 plus years. My husband, you know, was with me and he was working, you know, so he was doing good at his job as well. So, you know, between his income and what I was getting from my annuity, from my stocks, from my unemployment, we were good. And then in 2014, that's when I started noticing symptoms. I called his doctor, we made an appointment, he went, they did all the pertinent testing, and a week later he called me and he said, you know, your suspicions are correct. He's got Alzheimer's. And unfortunately he passed away September 2023. I didn't know this until then, that when you both on Social Security, husband and wife both on Social Security, you don't get both checks when one deceased. You get one or the other, and you get the higher of the two. So his check went away. I mean, that was almost $2,000. I only got half of the pension because we have 50-50 survivor. That was another $1,000 that went away. So now the whole income is down $3,000. So now it's just me, myself, and I with the same bills and the same mortgage, half of the income. And that's when everything started going a little crazy for me. I went into a kind of state of depression and, you know, went to the doctor, got help trying to deal with his loss. And then now, you know, trying to make sure we keep the house. But in the meantime, I depleted my annuity and most of my pension stuff. Because how else was I going to pay for stuff other than drawing down, like all these things going crazy. And then I said to myself, okay, I guess I'm going to have to go back to work, you know, so that I could have income coming in to help me manage the expense. I think what I'm being into before, if it materializes, I think it's pretty good. There's two one that I'm looking at. There's two separate jobs. It's also part-time because I don't want to commit to 8 hours. I mean, I do have my conditions, and that was another reason for getting a part-time job, because if you get a job, you get the benefits. One-third of my income goes to healthcare, so that's a big relief. So that's, you know, one big bill that I don't have to, you know, account for. I tell people, you know, if you're thinking of retirement, you got to remember to look at the whole picture, because if you still have a mortgage and your job doesn't come with paid medical, the retirement, you're going to need extra money. Never in a million years would I expect to find myself in the situation that I am over the last few years. Never.
9: That was Anna Romero, who unretired at age 74. Our executive producer is Nancy Fregali. Our digital team includes Antoinette Brock, Emily McCune, and Dylan Mietnen. Our engineers are Brian Allison, Sam Keenan, and David Schreck. I'm Nova Safo with the Marketplace Morning Report. 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
0: Good morning. It's 5 o'clock. Current temperature now 67 degrees here at KANW. And our KANW Simpatico Award goes to CNM President Emeritus Ted Martinez. Thank you for your service to the community. These stories are coming up on KANW. The U.S. says it's moving closer to a deal to end the Iran war despite continued fighting. The DOJ opens an investigation into the Trump accuser, E. Jean Carroll, and Barry Weiss wants to reinvent CBS's 60 Minutes. Those stories coming up.
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15: Good morning. Iran won't agree to a peace deal with the U.S. unless it includes the fighting in Lebanon. Israel is expanding its invasion. Does that veto President Trump's effort to get out of the war? It's Morning Edition from NPR News. In this hour, we hear from the Democrat hoping to flip Texas. I'm E. Martinez.
16: And I'm Steve Inskeep. James Tallarico faces Republican Ken Paxton in a state where other Democrats fell short. He tells Layla how he views the race and immigration. Also, the National Spelling Bee has decided not with one final word, but 32. And opera singer Renee Fleming and banjo player Bela Fleck play bluegrass. It's Friday, May 29th. In 1853, Edmund Hillary and Tenzing Norgay became the first climbers confirmed to reach the summit of Mount Everest. The news is next.
17: Live from NPR News in Washington, I'm Corva Coleman. A Russian drone has crashed in Romania near the Ukrainian border, injuring at least two people on the ground. Terry Schultz reports NATO and the European Union are blaming Moscow for the overnight incident.
18: The armed drone crashed into an apartment building in the eastern city of Galati overnight, and Romanian authorities say it caused a fire when the payload exploded. At least two people were hurt. Romania's president called it an unprecedented event. While Russian drones have flown into Romania before, it's the first time since Russia launched its full-scale war on Ukraine that one has hit a densely populated area. The Romanian Foreign Ministry says it's asked NATO to send more counter-drone capabilities. Alliance spokeswoman Allison Hart says NATO condemns Russia's recklessness and will continue to strengthen our defenses. European Council President Antonio Costa says the European Union condemns in the strongest terms this violation of Romania's national airspace and of international law. For NPR News, I'm Terry Schultz in Brussels.
17: Vice President Vance says there's a potential deal between the U.S. and Iran. He says, quote, "We're not there, but we're very close." Vance adds it's hard to say if or when President Trump might sign a deal. The Justice Department has opened another investigation of perceived political enemies of President Trump. This one centers around the writer, E. Jean Carroll. She won two civil lawsuits against the president for sexual abuse and defamation. NPR's learned the investigation is looking at funding towards some of Carroll's legal defenses. But NPR's Ryan Lucas says there have been questions about whether the writer is being reviewed as well.
19: There's some conflicting information on whether Carroll herself is currently under investigation. The U.S. Attorney's Office in Chicago put out a statement last night saying media reports that it had opened an investigation into Carroll were false. But one source tells me prosecutors are examining whether Carroll committed perjury, while another says Carroll is not currently under investigation, but certainly could be as the probe moves forward.
17: NPR's Ryan Lucas reporting. Big box retailer Costco is getting lots of first-time visitors to its gas stations. That's thanks to higher gas prices. The chain says it is selling record amounts of fuel as shoppers visit on a hunt for deals. NPR's Elena Selyuk has more.
20: Costco says between April and mid-May, it had the best five-week period on record for gas sales. Executives say high gas prices driven by the war in Iran are sending more drivers to its fuel stations for the first time as people are looking for cheaper options. Costco's gas sales by volume set record after record in the last quarter. The company's overall sales grew 12%, with gas being a big factor, both higher sales and higher prices. AAA says regular gas now costs on average $1.20 more than it did a year ago. At the same time, Costco says shoppers are splurging when they find deals they like. Sales of massage chairs jumped in the latest quarter. Alina Seluch, NPR News.
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21: This is KANW News. I'm Marianne Hatchett. Another community is now considering new restrictions on data centers, continuing an ongoing trend in not only New Mexico, but across the United States. KOB-TV reports Santa Fe County leaders are considering a year-long moratorium. The proposed ordinance would block any development of new data centers so that land use regulations and environmental standards can be prepared. There are no active proposed data center projects in Santa Fe County. However, county commissioners said they want to be prepared, especially after seeing the backlash against Project Jupiter in Doñana County. Socorro County commissioners are also scheduled to vote on their own temporary moratorium on data center developments early next month. Residents there are pushing back against Green Data's proposed 10,000-acre data center and solar array project. One resident at a New Mexico Tech Town Hall meeting said, "The Rio Grande is completely dry up in Albuquerque. We're completely relying on groundwater, and you want to have this water-hungry data center in the middle of Socorro. It's kind of offensive to even suggest that," the resident said, according to KOB. Bernalillo County leaders approved new guardrails for data center projects in February. More broadly, El Paso City leaders recently released a draft plan of their new data center regulations. Then, just Wednesday, New Jersey Governor Mike Sherrill introduced a four-year, four-pillar plan that would reduce the impact from data centers there. A semi-truck driver will be charged for the crash that killed Bernalillo County Sheriff's Office Sergeant Michael Schlattman in February. Prosecutors charged Miguel Orlando Perez with careless driving and operation of vehicle on approach of emergency vehicle for the February 23rd crash on westbound Interstate 40 east of Albuquerque. KOB reports the Rio Rancho Police Department investigation found Schlattman had completed a traffic stop near the Carnwell exit when a semi-truck struck Schlattman and his vehicle, killing him. Perez was driving the semi-truck at approximately 64 miles per hour when the crash happened. Investigators found he did not apply the brakes before impact. They also found no issues with the semi-truck or Schlattman's vehicle. Investigators also cited sun glare, the patrol vehicle's position, and driver inattention as contributing factors. They found he holds a valid Florida Class A commercial driver's license. The department handed the case to the Bernalillo County District Attorney's Office to review and consider charges, leading to Thursday's announcement. A first-time careless driving charge, if convicted, carries up to 90 days in jail and fines of up to $250 to $500. With careless driving resulting in death, Perez could also face up to 6 months in jail and increased fines if convicted. Second and subsequent offenses, if convicted, carry up to 6 months and fines up $500 to $750. Each offense typically adds 3 points to a person's driving record. The other charge, which is essentially violating the move-over law, carries a $50 fine and 4 points to a driver's license. Perez is due in court in June. This is KENW.
16: It's Morning Edition from NPR News. I'm Steve Inskeep in Washington, D.C.
15: And I'm A. Martinez in Los Angeles, California. Israel's war in Lebanon has complicated the Trump administration's effort to get out of the war with Iran.
16: Here's how those two conflicts are connected. When the United States and Israel attacked Iran early this year, Iran's ally Hezbollah in Lebanon struck back against Israel. Israeli forces then invaded Lebanon. Now President Trump wants out of the war, and Iranians are insisting that any peace deal should include Lebanon. Israeli forces have intensified attacks there and moved further into the country.
15: Here to tell us more about this is NPR's Jane Arraf in Beirut, the capital of Lebanon. Jane, so we've been hearing a lot about whether the U.S. is close to an agreement with Iran or not. Where do things stand?
22: Well, here's the latest from Vice President J.D. Vance last night in Washington. He said, quote, "We're not there, but we're very close." He did say, though, that it's hard to say if or when President Trump would sign a deal. So there's that uncertainty. U.S. and Iranian officials over the past week have said that a potential deal would reopen the Strait of Hormuz, and it would leave nuclear talks for later. One of the sticking points there is still what Iran does with its stockpiles of highly enriched uranium. The U.S. wants it to send those out of the country.
15: So as Steve mentioned earlier, Iran has insisted it won't sign a deal with the U.S. without an end to the war in Lebanon, where Israel is fighting the militant group Hezbollah. Any sign of that happening?
22: Well, Israel has actually intensified its attacks here, and it could indeed put an agreement between Iran and the U.S. at risk. It has expanded its invasion in the south, and yesterday it launched another attack in a Beirut suburb where Hezbollah has offices, the first attack in Beirut in almost 3 weeks. The Israeli prime minister has said he will crush Hezbollah, the militant group, but civilians are paying a very high price here. And that's while Israel, despite a ceasefire there, has also expanded areas of Gaza that it has occupied, and it intends to take more, according to Israel's prime minister, which is pushing civilians into smaller and smaller areas.
19: Today in Washington, Lebanese and Israeli military officials are meeting again. How much leverage, Jane, does the Lebanese government have over Hezbollah?
22: Well, not a whole lot. Hezbollah was formed to counter an Israeli invasion in the 80s and has since become a part of

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2: It's Morning Edition in New Mexico on KANW. Well, coming up on Morning Edition, we'll hear from banjo virtuoso Bella Fleck and soprano Renee Fleming about their collaborative project and album, The Fiddle and the Drum, which celebrates Appalachian music. We'll have that coming up here on KANW. It's 519 now.
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7: Joe Monahan inviting you to join us for our KANW Election Eve special, June 1 at 5 o'clock. 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
2: KANW, good morning. It's 520. If you're planning on riding a bicycle, winds at 20 to 25, gusting to 35 miles per hour this afternoon. Heights high 86, valley high should be at 88 degrees. Santa Fe and Gallup high temperature should be 77 degrees. Las Vegas 76. Grants high 80, in Santa Rosa 81. Los Alamos high 76, Socorro 90, Espanola 83, Taos 76, 87 in Los Lunas, and 86 degrees expected for Rio Rancho.
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9: I'm Steve Inskeep.
10: And I'm Michelle Martin. Good morning. Grammy Award-winning Renee Fleming is often most seen and heard on the world's greatest opera stages. And Bela Fleck is a Grammy Award-winning banjo player, best known for his blend of roots music with other genres. Now they've joined forces for an album of Appalachian bluegrass where even Dolly Parton makes an appearance. It's called The Fiddle and the Drum. There are mountain songs, ballads, and folk hymns celebrating traditional American music.
11: You cause me to weep. You cause me to moan.
10: I started our conversation by asking how this unusual partnership came about.
12: I learned to play the guitar when I was about 12 years old, and then added other instruments to it, badly, by the way. Sort of after I had recorded a lot of my standard repertoire, I thought it would be really fun to examine this music. Mm-hmm. So the label said, you've got to meet Bela Fleck. So we met in New York and started this project a long time ago.
10: Bela Fleck, what about you? Do you remember how you met?
13: Well, I'm still blushing, but yes. I remember Renee had a list of maybe hundreds of songs she liked. She loves to do a lot of research, and she came down to Nashville and we recorded a few things, kind of did some demos, and so we finally found a space to explore it, and we continued it, and we completed it.
11: And so once again, my dear Johnny, my dear friend.
10: What intrigued you, though, about the collaboration?
13: Well, I am a big fan of female vocalists of all stripes, and a huge Joni Mitchell fan, and Bonnie Raitt, Linda Ronstadt and Emmylou Harris. So this is someone at the highest level coming up and saying, hey, do you want to do something you always wanted to do?
10: You mentioned Joni Mitchell. The album takes its title, The Fiddle and the Drum, from a song that was first recorded by Joni Mitchell in 1969.

0: K-I-N-A-W.
1: Good morning, 6 o'clock and 67 degrees at KNW on this Friday, May 29th, the 149th day of 2026. 216 days remain this year. This story coming up, writer E. Jean Carroll won two civil lawsuits against President Trump for sexual abuse and defamation. Trump has long maintained his innocence.
2: As far as I know, I never met her. I never touched her.
1: Now the Justice Department is going after a perceived enemy of Trump, opening an investigation into Carroll. We'll have that story coming up here on KANW.
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5: Good morning. The Justice Department has been looking for payback for President Trump. A new investigation involves a major Democratic donor and the writer who won a sexual abuse claim against Trump. It's Morning Edition from NPR News. Ratings for 60 Minutes are up, and it's winning awards. The new head of CBS News wants to remake it. I'm Steve Inskeep.
6: Jeremy Martinez, Barry Weiss replaced the executive producer with one who has never worked in broadcast news. And inflation is higher than it's been in almost 3 years. A Federal Reserve governor who had wanted to cut interest rates now is leaning against it. It's Friday, May 29th. On this day in 1977, trained physicist and aerospace engineer Janet Guthrie became the first woman to race in the Indianapolis 500. News is next.
7: Live from NPR News in Washington, I'm Corva Coleman. Israeli military forces have pushed farther into Lebanon while launching airstrikes. The Lebanese Health Ministry says these have killed at least 31 people since Tuesday. NPR's Jana Rapp reports from Beirut.
8: Israel launched its most intense airstrikes in weeks, despite a U.S.-brokered ceasefire. Israeli Prime Minister Benjamin Netanyahu vowed to crush Hezbollah and said Israeli forces were capturing and controlling areas in Lebanon. Lebanese health authorities said the dead included 2 children and 3 women in attacks on a village in southern Lebanon. Iran-backed Hezbollah said it targeted Israeli forces and tanks advancing in the south. Iran has insisted on an end to the war in Lebanon as part of any peace agreement with the U.S. Jane Araf, NPR News, Beirut.
7: Vice President Vance commented last night on a potential peace deal between the U.S. and Iran. He said, quote, "We're not there yet, but we are very close." He added it's hard to say if or when President Trump would sign any deal. A new report looks at America's aging voting machines, with the congressional midterm elections less than 6 months away. As NPR's Miles Parks reports, the Bipartisan Policy Center estimates it would cost billions of dollars to replace the equipment.
9: The report found that when Americans vote in the next presidential race, the average age of the equipment they'll use will be close to 10 years old. In Louisiana, for instance, some voters under 30 will use machines this year that are older than they are. Will Adler of the Bipartisan Policy Center says voting equipment is like any technology, where there are usability and security benefits to replacing it regularly. Local officials just don't have room in their budgets.
10: The number one obstacle that we heard officials cite when talking about why have you not upgraded to new equipment is cost.
9: The report estimates it would cost more than $2.7 billion to get all the voting equipment in the U.S. up to the latest federal standards. Miles Parks, NPR News, Washington.
7: The online real estate website Zillow says more apartments and other rentals are offering perks, such as a free month of rent. NPR's Stephen Bisaha reports about 40% of rentals this spring have these incentives.
11: It is a renter's market, according to Zillow's senior economist, Kara Ng.
12: Renters, this is your year.
11: Okay, it might not feel that way. Nationally, rent has risen 37% since the pandemic. But over the last year, it has gone up slower than inflation.
12: It does mean that rent is the place giving you that breathing room.
11: She says that's due to an apartment construction boom.
12: There's a lot of apartment buildings hitting the market all at once, and property managers are trying to fill it, and they're doing it with freebies.
11: Ng says renters renewing their lease should also negotiate a deal like a rent-free month because they have the negotiation power. Stephen Bisaha, NPR News.
7: 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Former
0: 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Other contributors include Lilly Endowment, a private foundation supporting NPR's coverage of religion and spirituality, and Jarl and Pamela Mohn, focusing on civil liberties, foster youth, public radio, and the arts.
13: For KANW, I'm Marianne Hatchett. A judge ruled Amy Barella cannot serve as the chair of the Republican Party of New Mexico while she faces a primary challenge in her race for Otero County Commissioner. District Court Judge Cindy Mercer issued the ruling Wednesday based on a hearing last week over a lawsuit against the party and some of its leaders, including Barella. KOB reports the lawsuit alleged Barella violated party bylaws by leading the party during the race and using party resources to promote candidates she endorses over their primary challengers. The primary challenger to Barella for the District 2 Otero County Commissioner, Jonathan Emery, filed the lawsuit in the 12th Judicial District Court. Joining him in the lawsuit are Republican gubernatorial candidate Duke Rodriguez, Republican Lieutenant Governor candidate Aubrey Blair Dunn, and two members of the state's GOP State Central Committee. The ruling stated, Barella's position as party chair gives her a higher profile and may lend her an aura of greater party legitimacy than her challenger. Defendants have publicly endorsed candidates in the primary. These actions constitute irreparable injuries for purposes of issuing a preliminary injunction, since any disadvantage they create for plaintiffs cannot be remedied if plaintiffs lose the primary election. The plaintiffs asked for an injunction seeking to stop Barella and the alleged damage she was causing them. The ruling states, by voluntarily joining the party, defendants agreed to be bound by its bylaws. Requiring defendants to adhere to those bylaws cannot be considered an injury to them. The judge ruled the plaintiffs are likely to succeed on their merits of their claims, warranting the injunction. Now, Barella cannot serve as party chair or publicly endorse or publicly support one candidate over another in any contested primary. The Republican Party of New Mexico issued a statement to KOB raising questions about the ruling. The Republican Party of New Mexico strongly contends that this order is a prior restraint on free speech in violation of the First Amendment. Executive Director Leticia Munoz said, however, the party will comply fully with what it understands the order to require for as long as it remains in effect, and we are in the process of appealing to a higher court. Drivers in Northwest Albuquerque should prepare again today for major traffic disruptions as construction crews temporarily close a portion of Paseo del Norte for blasting operations. According to KOAT, city officials announced that Paseo will be shut down between Universe Boulevard and Unser Boulevard. That began around noon yesterday, and it will continue through 5 o'clock today. According to project officials, crews were conducting blasting work yesterday to make way for two storm drainage areas as part of the ongoing reconstruction of Unser and the Paseo corridor. Road repairs related to the blasting are scheduled for today, weather permitting. Motorists urge to avoid the area and use alternate routes during the closure. The closure is part of a larger infrastructure project aimed at improving traffic flow and drainage in one of Albuquerque's busiest west side corridors. This is KANW.
5: It's Morning Edition from NPR News. I'm Steve Inskeep in Washington, D.C.
6: And I'm A. Martinez in Los Angeles, California. The Justice Department has opened another investigation that involves perceived political adversaries of President Trump.
5: This new probe centers around the writer E. Jean Carroll, who won two lawsuits against the president for sexual abuse and defamation.
6: NPR Justice Correspondent Ryan Lucas is here. So what can you tell us about the investigation, Ryan?
14: Well, the investigation is being handled by the U.S. Attorney's Office in the Northern District of Illinois, and it stems from a lawsuit that E. Jean Carroll filed and won against Trump. A source familiar with the matter tells me the focus of the investigation right now is a nonprofit, American Future Republic, and funding that it provided to pay for some of Carroll's legal expenses. Now, the nonprofit is backed by Reid Hoffman. Hoffman is a billionaire co-founder of LinkedIn. He's a major donor to Democratic causes. I'm told that investigators are looking into potential money laundering and obstruction, but there's some conflicting information on whether Carroll herself is currently under investigation. The U.S. Attorney's Office in Chicago put out a statement last night saying media reports that it had opened an investigation into Carroll were false. But one source tells me prosecutors are examining whether Carroll committed perjury, while another says Carroll is not currently under investigation, but certainly could be as the probe moves forward. Neither Carroll nor her attorney provided comment, and Hoffman couldn't be reached for comment.
6: And all of this has to do with a deposition that Carroll gave in one of her lawsuits against Trump.
14: That's right. A deposition in 2022. Trump accused Carroll of lying in that deposition about who was paying some of her legal fees. Carroll said no outside folks were chipping in to help out with the bills. It later came out that Hoffman's nonprofit was helping out. An appeals court later looked at that very issue after Trump challenged the verdict in the lawsuit, and the court found that there was no evidence to suggest that Carroll personally secured the outside funding, and it said that Carroll had plausibly forgotten about the funding, and evidence showed she, quote, was simply not involved in the matter of who was or was not funding her litigation costs. That's what a three-judge appeals court panel found. Trump, for his part, has consistently denied Carroll's claims and called the trials a witch hunt.
15: So, Ryan, how does this investigation fit the pattern you've seen in President Trump's second term?
14: Well, look, President Trump repeatedly said on the campaign trail that if he won, he would seek vengeance on his perceived political enemies. And the Justice Department in his second term has repeatedly gone after Trump's critics and political adversaries. Former FBI Director James Comey has been indicted twice by this Justice Department, most recently for allegedly threatening Trump by posting a photo of seashells on social media. New York State Attorney General Letitia James, a Democrat, was indicted on financial charges last fall. The Southern Poverty Law Center, a longtime target of conservatives, was recently charged with misleading donors for paying informants to infiltrate hate groups. And now we have this investigation involving a major Democratic donor who Trump has called out publicly. And then E. Jean Carroll, who has been a very outspoken critic of Trump and who won huge financial settlements against him in

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2: From the Saturday Evening Post, this is the Post Perspective for May 29th. An author in today's Post of 1943, the issue that featured Norman Rockwell's Rosie the Riveter on the cover, was fascinated by the growing popularity of soap operas and listeners' readiness to react to the characters and incidents as real. Every week, the shows received thousands of letters from listeners offering advice to the characters. When on one show two characters married, fans sent three truckloads of wedding presents. And when a character on another program left his wife in the storyline, 100 women signed a letter that threatened to boycott the show's advertiser unless the man returned to his radio wife. This readiness to treat the stories as reality troubled a New York psychiatrist. He warned that the adultery, insanity, suicide, and, as he put it, rankling hatred in these shows could produce physical ailments and nervous breakdowns in the listeners. But listeners were remarkably immune to such problems because most were women, and as one woman put it, women learn to take trouble in stride. There's more from the Post archive at SaturdayEveningPost.com.
3: 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Joe Monahan is reporting with his panel of experts. Join us. We have pre-election coverage on Monday and then on Tuesday, of course, live coverage. We'll count down the votes together right here at KANW. 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
4: Good morning, May Martinez. I'm all for cutting out extra steps in any process, and maybe so is Phillies first baseman Bryce Harper, who this week posted on TikTok that he squeezes toothpaste into his mouth before brushing, avoiding the tedious and terribly time-consuming step of first putting the toothpaste on the toothbrush. Dentists say he's probably wasting toothpaste and spreading germs, but since you can't put it back in the tube, it might as well just stay in your mouth. It's Morning Edition.
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0: It's Morning Edition from NPR News. I'm Steve Inskeep.
4: Enemy Martinez, a former CIA officer, has been arrested by the FBI for allegedly taking home millions in cash and gold bars. Investigators also say he made up parts of his resume to get his job. NPR's Bill Chaplin joins us now to talk about the case. Bill, I don't know if this is a spy thriller or a comedy, but it's writing itself. This movie is writing itself. So this is really a story about a former CIA officer who tried to outfox the CIA.
6: Well, that's the question, right? His name's David J. Rush. We haven't heard a lot of his side of the story, but we do know he's 49 years old. He lives in Northern Virginia, according to government records. And Rush apparently served in the U.S. Navy before applying to the CIA back in 2009. Since then, he's risen to a senior level, but FBI agents arrested Rush on May 19th after agents searched his home and found, like you said, more than 300 one-kilogram gold bars. They're valued at more than $40 million. And these details are sort of stunning, right? I mean, like a spy novel, they all come from an affidavit by FBI Special Agent Matthew T. Johnson, who works in the Counterintelligence Division in Washington. And Johnson says the FBI also seized $2 million in U.S. currency at Rush's house and about 35 high-end wristwatches, including lots of Rolexes. Rush is charged with a felony count of theft of public money. And when I contacted his defense attorney yesterday, she declined to comment.
4: So how did this all come out?
6: Well, the CIA says it called in the FBI to investigate Rush after an internal investigation found potential violations of the law. Last fall, Rush started requesting large amounts of foreign currency and tens of millions of dollars in gold bars and getting them. And here's another part of the puzzle. According to court documents, the CIA hasn't found any record yet of why Rush said he needed the money. The affidavit says he just needed it for, quote, work-related expenses. In a joint statement, the CIA and FBI say they're working closely together, and they'll ensure accountability for this.
4: Now, what about the part where he made up part of his resume, allegedly?
6: What the FBI says that when Rush applied to the CIA back in 2009, he fabricated parts of his education and military record. He listed an undergrad degree at Clemson University and a master's degree at Rensselaer Polytechnic Institute. But this spring, both of those schools told the FBI they have no record of Rush ever attending their classes. Rush also apparently claimed he was a military pilot, but records show he never had any pilot evaluations, and he doesn't hold a pilot's license, according to the affidavit. There's also what the government calls time card fraud. The FBI alleges that after Rush was discharged from the Navy Reserves, he kept filing for compensation for military leave for another 10 years.
4: Wow. So where is David Rush now?
6: Well, he's in the custody of the U.S. Marshals Service in Virginia. Magistrate Judge William E. Fitzpatrick has found probable cause in the case, and he set a detention hearing for Rush next Friday. He hasn't entered a plea yet. I will note that the court docket mentions that after the initial charge was filed, a hearing was postponed to allow time for further proceedings before a grand jury. So the one criminal charge we know about is based on the FBI affidavit, not on a grand jury indictment. So we don't know what might come out from a grand jury proceeding. As you know, those are routinely held in secret.
4: All right. That's Bill Chappell. Thanks a lot, Bill, for all the details of this crazy story.
6: Glad to talk to you, A.

0: Hey, on W649, coming up, we'll hear from Ali Vaez, the director of the Iran Project at the International Crisis Group, about the Trump administration efforts to end the war with Iran. We'll have that story coming up. And we have the very latest national news from NPR coming up here on KANW.
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0: It's KANW and it's 6:51 now. Current temperatures, Los Alamos 54, Espanola 61, Encino 57 degrees, Taos at 54, Santa Rosa 61 degrees, Las Vegas now 52, and Santa Fe 59, Gallup 38, Grants 49 degrees, and the current temperature in Socorro is 67. In Belen now 65, Clines Corners 59, Moriarty 54, and Albuquerque 68 degrees now.

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1: 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It's 7:19.
2: Good morning. It's KANW and KANW2. Partly cloudy weather. The winds at 20 to 25, gusting to 35 miles per hour. Cyclists this afternoon. High should be 86 in the Heights, 88 in the Valley. High temp for Santa Fe and for Gallup should be 77. Las Vegas at 76. Grants at 80. Santa Rosa 81. In Los Alamos 76. Socorro at 90. 83 degrees in Española. Los Lunas 87. In Rio Rancho, high should be at 86.
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2: KNW, good morning. It's 7:20, and with traffic, KJ Leonard.
8: Good morning. No accidents being reported on I-40 or I-25 at this time. River crossings are clear. No major delays at this time. Please drive with care. It's AJ Leonard or traffic for KANW.
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0: 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I'm A. Martinez.
10: I'm Steve Inskeep.
11: And I'm Michelle Martin. Good morning. Grammy Award-winning Renee Fleming is often most seen and heard on the world's greatest opera stages. And Bela Fleck is a Grammy Award-winning banjo player, best known for his blend of roots music with other genres. Now they've joined forces for an album of Appalachian bluegrass where even Dolly Parton makes an appearance. It's called The Fiddle and the Drum. There are mountain songs, ballads, and folk hymns celebrating traditional American music.
12: You cause me to weep. You cause me to moan.
11: I started our conversation by asking how this unusual partnership came about.
13: I learned to play the guitar when I was about 12 years old, and then added other instruments to it, badly, by the way. Sort of after I had recorded a lot of my standard repertoire, I thought it would be really fun to examine this music. Mm-hmm. So the label said, you've got to meet Bela Fleck. So we met in New York and started this project a long time ago.
11: Bela Fleck, what about you? Do you remember how you met?
14: Well, I'm still blushing, but yes. I remember Renee had a list of maybe hundreds of songs she liked. She loves to do a lot of research, and she came down to Nashville and we recorded a few things, kind of did some demos, and so we finally found a space to explore it, and we continued it, and we completed it.
12: And so once again, my dear Johnny, my dear friend.
11: What intrigued you, though, about the collaboration?
14: Well, I am a big fan of female vocalists of all stripes, and a huge Joni Mitchell fan, and Bonnie Raitt, Linda Ronstadt and Emmylou Harris. So this is someone at the highest level coming up and saying, hey, do you want to do something you always wanted to do?
11: You mentioned Joni Mitchell. The album takes its title, The Fiddle and the Drum, from a song that was first recorded by Joni Mitchell in 1969. How?

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9: Live from NPR News in Washington, I'm Korva Coleman. President Trump has just released a message on his Truth Social online account. In the past few minutes, the president said that Iran must agree it will never obtain a nuclear weapon. He's also calling for the Strait of Hormuz to be opened immediately. President Trump says he is going into the Situation Room right now. Trump says he is going to make what he calls a final determination on a potential peace deal with Iran. A federal judge in Virginia has temporarily halted any payout from a new $1.8 billion fund the Justice Department is supposed to manage. This came about after President Trump settled a lawsuit with the IRS. The money is supposed to go to people who claim they were targeted by the Justice Department. Critics say this fund is corrupt and could pay rioters who assaulted police at the U.S. Capitol on January 6th. The federal judge has set a hearing on the matter for June 12. A Russian drone has crashed in Romania near the Ukrainian border, injuring people on the ground. Terry Schultz reports NATO and the European Union are blaming Moscow for the overnight incident.
10: The armed drone crashed into an apartment building in the eastern city of Galati overnight, and Romanian authorities say it caused a fire when the payload exploded. At least two people were hurt. Romania's president called it an unprecedented event. While Russian drones have flown into Romania before, it's the first time since Russia launched its full-scale war on Ukraine that one has hit a densely populated area. The Romanian Foreign Ministry says it's asked NATO to send more counter-drone capabilities. Alliance spokeswoman Allison Hart says NATO condemns Russia's recklessness and will continue to strengthen our defenses. European Council President Antonio Costa says the European Union condemns in the strongest terms this violation of Romania's national airspace and of international law. For NPR News, I'm Terry Schultz in Brussels.
9: A court in Kenya has temporarily suspended the setup of an Ebola quarantine facility in that country. The U.S. has a role in the proposed center. Michael Koloki reports from Nairobi, Kenya.
11: In an order issued late Thursday, Kenya's High Court said that the country was not allowed to admit anyone exposed to or infected by Ebola under an agreement between Kenya and the U.S. for the establishment of a quarantine facility locally. The court was responding to a case brought before it by the rights group, the Katiba Institute, challenging the setup of the quarantine site. The White House had earlier said the U.S. was setting up a facility in Kenya where Americans who had been exposed to Ebola would be quarantined, adding that those exhibiting symptoms of the disease would be moved to a third country. The Kenya High Court said its order suspending plans for the quarantine facility will remain in force until the case before it is finalized. For NPR News, I'm Michael Kaluki in Nairobi.
9: On Wall Street, the Dow is high. It's up about 150 points. 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
13: This is KANW News. I'm Marianne Hatchett. Another community is now considering new restrictions on data centers, continuing an ongoing trend in not only New Mexico, but across the United States. KOB-TV reports Santa Fe County leaders are considering a year-long moratorium. The proposed ordinance would block any development of new data centers so that land use regulations and environmental standards can be prepared. There are no active proposed data center projects in Santa Fe County. However, county commissioners said they want to be prepared, especially after seeing the backlash against Project Jupiter in Doñana County. Socorro County commissioners are also scheduled to vote on their own temporary moratorium on data center developments early next month. Residents there are pushing back against Green Data's proposed 10,000-acre data center and solar array project. One resident at a New Mexico Tech town hall meeting said, "The Rio Grande is completely dry up in Albuquerque. We're completely relying on groundwater, and you want to have this water-hungry data center in the middle of Socorro. It's kind of offensive to even suggest that," the resident said, according to KOB. Bernalillo County leaders approved new guardrails for data center projects in February. More broadly, El Paso City leaders recently released a draft plan of their new data center regulations. Then, just Wednesday, New Jersey Governor Mike Sherrill introduced a four-year, four-pillar plan that would reduce the impact from data centers there. 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This is KANW.
14: KANW 89.1, a red flag fire warning is in effect today from noon until 8 p.m. for west central and northwest New Mexico. And there's a marginal risk for strong to severe thunderstorms this afternoon near the eastern border of New Mexico. Currently 69 in Albuquerque, 64 in Santa Fe, 64 in Grant, 60 in Gallup, 66 in Las Vegas.
15: From NPR, this is Hidden Brain. I'm Shankar Vedantam. Think about a time you flipped through an old family album. Maybe you paused on a photo of your grandparents as young adults. Their clothes look outdated. Their expressions too formal. Perhaps you imagined what it was like to live in that time and found it impossible. Or think of a film set in medieval times. You may have thought, wow, these people lived in a completely different universe. I have so little in common with them. It's easy to believe the past is sealed off from us, that those lives, those cultures, those ways of thinking have vanished from the world. But is that true? In ways we don't even notice, the choices, beliefs, and habits of people who lived long before us continue to shape how we see the world today. They influence what we value, the kinds of societies we live in, even how we relate to one another. This week on Hidden Brain, how culture and history shape the way we think. When you woke up this morning, you turned off your alarm and brushed your teeth. You had a bite to eat, said goodbye to your spouse, and commuted to work. You clocked in for the day. All of this seems so routine, so commonplace, that we don't stop to think about it. We don't realize how the patterns of our lives are shaped by the long ago and the far away. As the novelist William Faulkner once said, "The past is never dead. It's not even past." At Harvard University, Joseph Hendrick has studied how people who lived in previous centuries continue to shape our lives today. Joe Hendrick, welcome to Hidden Brain.
16: It's great to be with you.
15: Joe, I find myself checking the time constantly. I'm always running from one thing to the other. I sometimes feel like I live my life according to the dictates of my calendar. You've studied what life was like for people before mechanical clocks were invented. Paint me a picture of that world.
16: Yeah, that was a world governed by sunrise and sunset, where there were still 12 hours in a day, but the length of those hours varied. There were seasonal rhythms that helped people organize farming, and it was just a very different world than the constant interest in time and how much, and saving time and getting more time and, you know, thinking of time as money.
15: I'm imagining that given that people lived in different time zones and in different latitudes, people really, you know, started and ended their days at different times in different places of the world.
16: Yeah, I mean, everything was organized around sunrise. So, and of course, that varies. If you're not along the equator, that changes throughout the year. There were no electric lights. Candles were expensive. So people had to adapt to the availability of light. And of course, everybody was farmers, or almost everyone. So that meant that the seasons really mattered a lot. The weather mattered a lot. And you had to organize your work around those cycles.
15: I understand the first mechanical clocks appeared around the 13th century?
16: That's right. They began spreading in northern Italy, so places like Milan and Parma. But then they were very popular, so they rapidly began spreading amongst the urbanizing parts of Europe, so getting to Paris and London. And initially, there wasn't a clock per se. It was just tied to bells. So the cities and towns, everybody was within earshot of the ringing bells, and so it would ring the beginning of the day and breakfast and lunch and whatnot. So the entire city would move in clockwork with the ringing bells, and then eventually there, you get a clock face and things go from there.
15: I understand that various towns began to compete with one another to install beautiful and magnificent clocks.
16: That's right. So clocks were a sign of town wealth and prestige. Famous artisans would construct the clocks, and clockmakers became an important occupation. And they wanted clocks that were as good as the clock in Vienna or the clock in Paris, you know, competing.
15: I'm wondering how this invention changed the way people lived. So now all of a sudden, you know, you're not just going according to the rhythms and cycles of the sun. You actually have something that tells you it's 11 o'clock in the morning or 10 o'clock in the morning or 2 o'clock in the afternoon. How did that change day-to-day life?
16: Yeah, it really changed the economic and political system. So legislatures would begin meeting at certain times of the day, and there were fines if you were late. Contracts began to have exact dates when you had to have things due. Witnesses were told to report at court at a certain hour. So it really just reorganized the society. Not only that, it was seen as a good and orderly life to live by the clock and have regular prayers and regular religious services and show up to work on time. So punctuality began to be tied to probity, and all this was woven in with religion. So, of course, monks had long been timing their prayers using candles and hourglasses, and then they began to

0: This was woven in with religion. So, of course, monks had long been timing their prayers using candles and hourglasses, and then they began to incorporate the clocks and the bells.
1: I understand that there's fascinating research looking at towns and cities that install clocks before other towns and cities, and that this had a profound effect on productivity and wealth.
0: Yeah, so this is a fascinating research coming out of economics. And if you look at the few centuries after these towns throughout Europe adopt a clock, you actually see an uptick in economic growth in the centuries after the clock arrives. So it's not an instantaneous effect, because people actually have to adapt their thinking. And it takes a long time to get used to thinking in this time thrift way in which we all, you know, we're all very tied to the clock and we've internalized it. But that's not something that automatically happens.
1: And do you think this increase in productivity, this increase in wealth, was really a result of people harmonizing their schedules? In other words, I can show up somewhere and I know that someone's going to meet me at a certain time and place. I don't have to wait 2 hours for them to show up because, in fact, they're following some different cycle.
0: Yeah, so it increased people's ability to coordinate, but it also began to affect other things like payment schedules. So once you have clocks, you can pay people by the hour, and then at the same time, you get the spreading of piece rates. So people begin manufacturing, markets are spreading across these towns, and then if you pay a piece rate, so per horseshoe that you're making, then people begin to think about, and if they have a clock, they can figure out, well, how many horseshoes can I make in an hour? Maybe I can make five. Well, what if I can make six? You know, then you begin to think about the world like that.
1: So you're an anthropologist, Joe. I understand that you were once working in Fiji, and you noticed that the way that you think of time was very different from your collaborators in Fiji.
0: Yeah, so I was starting a project, and I was hiring some students from the University of the South Pacific, excellent research assistants, were assisting me in this village, and we were doing interviews and observations on daily life. We were doing some behavioral experiments, all kinds of different things. So I was kind of running the project in the style I was accustomed to, which meant we had morning meetings and certain appointments, and I would give people a certain amount of time to finish things. And initially, I wasn't having much luck, although the research assistants were excellent in many ways. They didn't seem to be very tied into the clock the way I was. And so I bought everyone watches. So I figured, you know, maybe I can solve this with technology. And of course, I was paying everyone. This still didn't seem to change anything at all. Everybody was wearing the watches. and then on one funny occasion, I was working closely. We were looking at this laptop with a research assistant. And I happened to look down at his watch, and it said something like 11:20. And it turned out his watch was about 25 minutes off. And so I think it had been that way for weeks or possibly longer.
1: So what's striking, of course, is that people like me certainly sort of, you know, bemoan the fact that other people are not punctual or they don't show up. But in some ways, you know, not paying attention to the clock is actually a more natural state of things, if you will.
0: Yeah, that's right. In lots of places, it's considered bad to be paying too much attention to the time. When you meet with somebody, you shouldn't be rushing off to your next thing. You should be taking time to connect with them, see how their family is, swap stories, you know, sort of reconnect, focusing on the social. I mean, you know, in some societies, the clock is seen as the kind of the devil, right? Because it's what drives people away from really forming these tight social bonds and nurturing the social bonds through time. Psychologists R. Noren Zion and colleagues have actually gone around the world and tried to measure this in different cities, and they found that things like how long it takes to get to a stamp, the rate at which the guy behind the counter is moving actually varies from city to city, and they actually correlated with the measures of individualism for those cities.
1: Meaning that places with higher individualism are more punctual and vice versa?
0: That's right. And the person behind the counter is actually moving faster, and the clocks in public places are more accurate, so that you can measure the accuracy of the clocks in public places.
1: What's fascinating here is that these conceptions of time have seeped into our lives to the point that we're not thinking about them anymore. It's hard to imagine a time when people didn't keep track of time.
0: Yeah, and it restructures our life. One of the amazing things, and you can find this in the work of Ben Franklin, is that he emphasizes the equation between time and money, which is not something you find elsewhere. And of course, this metaphor has now spread globally. And this is one of the things that dominates our life. You know, we're always wasting time, saving time, losing

0: losing time. You know, there's time is this currency that we're trying to get more of.
1: We like to think our choices, our thoughts, and our habits are entirely our own. But in reality, our individual choices are often echoes of centuries of cultural evolution. When we come back, the role of history in shaping our behavior, thoughts, and feelings. You're listening to Hidden Brain. I'm Shankar Vedantam. This is NPR.
2: 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I'm Matt Mateo. Coming up next on Fresh Air, we remember the great jazz saxophonist Sonny Rollin. He died Monday at the age of 95. Jazz historian Kevin Whitehead has an appreciation. Rollins was known for his improvisation and technique, his full-bodied sound that would erupt into grunts and brays, and his love of songs. He started recording in the late 40s. His early career, he played with musicians who were in the pantheon of modern jazz, like Charlie Parker, Bud Powell, Thelonious Monk, and Miles Davis. That's coming up on Fresh Air right after Hidden Brain. Thank you for listening to KANW.
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1: This is Hidden Brain. I'm Shankar Vedantam. We think that the lives we lead are shaped by the choices we make. But many of the routines we follow were shaped by centuries of history and cultural evolution. Anthropologist Joseph Hendrick looks at the way history and cultural evolution shape what we think, how we see the world, and the decisions we make. He's found that even things we see today as moral and right were often inventions by ancient actors who had specific goals and political aims in mind. I want to talk about the relationships that undergird most of our lives today, Joe. Marriage, the nuclear family, rules of inheritance. Transport me back to pre-Christian Europe. What were familial relationships like for most people back then?
0: Well, at that point in European history, the kinship systems, the families, the clans looked like large extended families. In Europe, it's patrilineal. In lots of other places in the world, it's matrilineal. People inherit through the family by custom. Their societies are organized by clans. The economic system, the political system is all very tied into these kin relationships. So, for example, many kin groups have corporate responsibility, which means if someone else in your clan, or including especially your brother, commits a crime, then you can be held responsible. So you're considered synonymous with your close kin. If someone within your kin group does something shameful, then it actually brings shame on you. So shame is contagious through these kin networks. Marriages are often arranged. People pay bride price or dowry. This forms a bond between groups. And people are also tending to marry endogamously. So with close kin, some like cousins, things like that, or other relatives.
1: And kin also provided a kind of social security. They provided a kind of protection, insurance. I mean, so you had these large groups in some ways, and they were all responsible for each other, looking out for each other.
0: That's right. So they're not only the core of the economic system, but they provided a social safety net. So if your husband dies, a typical thing would be you would marry his brother. And then you would maintain the bond. And as a woman, you would be taken care of, and your children would still be part of that kin group. So there was all these social norms to kind of take care of things. If both parents were killed, then the children would automatically go to other members of the family where they'd be raised and taken care of and whatnot.
1: So So at one point, the Roman Catholic Church begins to spread across Europe. Pope Gregory dispatches a mission with specific instructions regarding marriage in particular.
0: Yeah, this is happening all throughout Europe as missionaries are moving from the Roman Empire and from Rome out to the Celtic tribes and other Anglo-Saxon tribes, other Germanic tribes, to try to spread Christianity to these places. And when this monk named Augustine arrives in Kent, he begins to convert the king and his wife, who was already Christian. She married in. She was a Frankish princess. So Augustine queried the Pope to find out what kinds of things he should be conveying as he faces these challenges from the local people in Kent. And so one question he asked the Pope is, how distant must a relative be for a Christian marriage to be permissible? So can I marry second cousins? Can I marry third cousins? Mm. Another question was, can a man marry his stepmother or his brother's wife? And then can two brothers marry two sisters? And can a man receive communion after a sex dream?
1: How did the Pope respond to these questions?
0: Yeah, so the Pope, to the first question, he said, definitely can't marry first cousins. During this period in history, the church was definitely banning first cousins. They would go on to ban all the way out to six cousins. But at this point, you could marry your second cousins. And you cannot marry your stepmother. So it's not about genetic relatedness. It's about these family relationships that are created. And certainly not your brother's wife. So that would be a kind of levirate marriage. And the church banned that pretty early on in the history of the Catholic Church. Two brothers can marry two sisters, so that was okay.
1: So another papal commission arrives in England a couple of centuries later. They're checking in on the progress of Christianizing the Anglo-Saxons. What does it find?
0: Yes, and in general, there's a lot of progress on people officially accepting Christianity. Lots of people have been baptized, but there's still problems around what they describe as incest, by which they mean cousin marriage of various kinds, and also polygyny. So elite men are taking one primary wife, but they're also marrying other women as secondary wives and concubines.
1: And so I'm imagining the church might not look kindly on these developments.
0: Yeah, so the question was, is how do we put an end to this? You know, we like the idea that the church is spreading and these people are becoming Christians, but these forms of family weren't acceptable. So one of the things that the Christians really pushed, the church leadership really pushed, was the notion of illegitimate children. Mm. So the lever they used was that unless you were married in an official Christian church, then you're an illegitimate child, which meant secondary wives in this system, like in many places around the world, their children still had some inheritance rights. They were still recognized by the community. But the church tries to put an end to that to prevent not only inheritance of wealth, but succession. And this is going to affect the royalty a lot because it means the church controls who gets to be the next leader when you have descent of power down the bloodline.
1: One of the other things that the church required was to ask newly married couples to set up independent households. Talk about this idea, Joe.
0: Yeah, that's right. So that's called neolocal residence, and it's very rare in a global and historical perspective. So when young couples will marry, typically they would live either with the groom's family or the bride's family, depending on whether they're patrilocal or matrilocal. So that's the anthropological terminology. But what we find in Europe during this period is the church are encouraging them to marry later and set up an independent residence so that they're independent from either side of the family. And so you have a new couple making their own decisions independent of the family.
1: Now, I imagine that there must have been some people who looked at these new rules and said, you know, the hell with these rules, I'm just going to go my own way and do my own thing. Were there punishments for people who violated these rules?
0: Yeah, there could be quite severe punishments. So the church can always excommunicate you. And then there's something even more severe called an anathema. And excommunication might, in the modern context, not sound very severe, but it meant you couldn't enter into contracts with other Christians. You were ostracized. Those who might associate with an excommunicated individual got some of this spiritual taint on them, and it could affect their relationships. And in some cases, the church's protection of you was withdrawn. So if someone killed you or injured you, it wasn't considered a crime. So being excommunicated had real heft.
1: Did all this change the way people behaved, Joe?
0: It took a long time, but it eventually breaks European families in different parts of Europe to differing degrees down into monogamous nuclear families. So you went from large clans and kindreds down to, you know, the husband, wife, and the children, and that was the basic family unit.
1: One of the things that happened as a byproduct of this is that people started to think in terms of individual rights and personal responsibility rather than always prioritizing family loyalty and kin. Talk about this. I find this fascinating, Joe.
0: Yeah, because what the church did by having these prohibitions and prescriptions about marriage in the family is you no longer had a big clan or this large extended family that you could rely on. You couldn't build alliances by marriage very easily. So people began to set up voluntary associations where people would join. These were often Christian-based. You'd have to take an oath. And in order to get those organizations interested in you, you'd have to have certain attributes and accomplishments and things you brought to the table. So rather than having a large number of relationships that you inherited by birth and had via all these various kin ties, you had more of these optional relationships where you it was kind of a more of a marketplace for relationships. So this affected finding mates. So rather than arranged marriages, you had to find your own mates, friends, business partners, all these sorts of things. And it led to the proliferation of these voluntary associations.
1: You talked earlier about how kin groups would look after one another. So if someone was in trouble or if someone lost a spouse or if children lost their parents, the larger kin would look after the person who needed help. What happened to those systems as things became more individualized?
0: Yeah, a few different things. So the one thing the church did, it had to step forward almost immediately on this, is to take care of orphans and widows. Because normally they were sort of just slotted right into the kinship system and there were norms that took care of them. What the church did meant that there was really no one to care for orphans and widows. So the church began to take them in and they became core members of the church in that sense. These voluntary associations that people would join were also mutual self-help groups. So you would all mutually agree to help each other out if you were injured or had a period of unemployment or, you know, in your old age and whatnot. And then eventually, after the beginning of Protestantism, when the church is not doing this in places like England, after Henry VIII gets rid of all the Catholic institutions, Queen Elizabeth initiates the Poor Laws of 1600. And this is the beginning to lay an official secular social safety net under, you know, under people who might, you know, need it.
1: So in some ways, the picture that you're painting, of course, shows us how many of the institutions that we're familiar with today actually had a point of origin, that in fact they arose as a result of choices made by specific actors in specific circumstances, and many of them had specific political and social goals.
0: That's right. But a lot of it is also unintended consequences. So the church, of course, was doing this because they believe that this is how God wanted it. And so when plagues would hit, the church would explain the plague as a consequence of there being too much incest, by which they meant too much cousin marriage. And the breakdown of these families into monogamous nuclear families inadvertently led to the rise of these voluntary associations, which gave us the many charter towns of Europe, universities, new kinds of monasteries, and these mutual self-help associations, which eventually become occupational guilds. So many of those things become some of the core institutions of Western society.
1: Talk about the family, the kind of family that we are used to seeing around these days, the nuclear family, you know, husband, wife, kids living by themselves. Talk about how that's actually quite unusual in the history of the species on the planet.
0: Yeah. So when you look at the anthropological data on this, so anthropologists have put together something called the Ethnographic Atlas, which is over 1,200 diverse societies that have been studied in ethnographic detail. You find that most, 85% of societies allow elite and high status men to marry additional wives. You find cousin marriage in most societies is permitted. Neolocal residence is very rare, although common in the West, as we discussed. And just many other kinship practices like levirate marriage, which you don't find in the West, are common around the world. So it's as if these norms evolved to build these dense networks of kin to organize production and consumption and distribution. And by preventing this from happening in parts of Western Europe, the church actually opened the door to new kinds of institutions and new ways of thinking about the world.
1: You coined the term for the kind of modern psychology that animates Western, educated, industrialized, rich, and democratic societies. Tell me about this term, Joe.
0: Yeah, so this began in about 2005 when I arrived at the University of British Columbia. And there I was moving out of anthropology into psychology, and I encountered two colleagues, Steve Heine and Aaron Noren Zion. And we would go to lunch together, and we were each talking about our research, and we were studying cultural differences. And what we had each independently found is that not only was there interesting cultural variation around the world, but that the populations most studied by psychologists and economists were psychologically peculiar when placed in a global and historical perspective. So we began to think about and try to put together a case trying to convince psychologists and economists that they needed to think more broadly about psychological variation and just not generalize to all of humans based on one common culture that they most commonly studied. So we coined this acronym, or I guess it's a backronym, WEIRD. It stands for Western Educated, Industrialized, Rich, and Democratic.
1: You noticed differences between these so-called weird societies and other types of cultures while you were working with a tribe in the Peruvian Amazon. Tell me about this work and what you found.
0: Yeah, so this was my very first anthropological field work, and I went to the Peruvian Amazon. I flew in on missionary planes and landed on the river and went into the village, and then I traveled around in a dugout canoe around to the different villages. And at this point in my career, this is kind of the mid-1990s now, I'm studying cooperation, and one of the ideas that we were thinking about was the possibility that the willingness of other people to punish poor behavior, non-cooperative behavior, unfair behavior might be part of the reason why humans are able to cooperate so much compared to other species. And so we were thinking about that. And then I heard about this experiment called the ultimatum game. And the ultimatum game is a simple bargaining game from economics in which two players are allotted a sum of money. And the first player can offer a portion of this money to the second player. The second player can either accept or reject. If they accept, both players get the amounts that were allocated, or if they reject, then both players get zero. So, for example, if the first player offers $10 out of the 100 to the second player and the second player accepts, they get 10 and the first player gets 90. If they reject, both players get zero. So when this had been done by economists in places like the U.S. and Zurich and elsewhere, they had found that most people offer 50-50 and that low offers are frequently rejected. That sort of fit my intuitions. So I thought that I could perform this experiment among the Machiganga and they would show similar results. It seemed intuitive. And that then this would be an interesting piece of the puzzle in trying to explain human cooperation. But what I found was that they didn't feel inclined to reject at all, and people gave pretty low offers. So on average, people gave only 25% of the stake instead of 50%, and lots of people gave 15%. So this led to a big project, and we did this experiment in many different places, and we found a great deal of global variation.
1: What do you think explains this? What's happening in the minds of people in Peru that is different from Los Angeles?
0: Well, I think it relates to a larger story that you and I discussed with the spread of the clocks. It has to do with market integration. And so what we found across these communities is that the more market-integrated communities seem to have norms about fair dealing with anonymous others, with impersonal people you would just meet and not know their name or not know anything about their families. So more market-integrated societies have norms that say you should just generally be fair-minded with people who you don't know and won't see again. Whereas the Machiganga lifestyle is small-scale farming. They live scattered throughout the tropical forests of Peru, north of Cusco, where Machu Picchu is. And, you know, they're just not a lot of trade and exchange, so they don't have these market norms. And so to them, when I would interview them after, they would be like, yeah, well, why would anyone reject free money in this case? Which is pretty close to the rational thing one might expect right. based on game theory. Yeah.
1: Right. The differences between these so-called weird cultures and other cultures also show up in different psychological tests. Some research has been conducted looking at eye-tracking movements between Americans and East Asians. Tell me about this work.
0: Yeah, so this is very interesting because it's perceptual. So psychologists have shown there's this tremendous variation in analytic versus holistic thinking. And one of the hallmarks that they found in terms of attention is what people pay attention to when they look at a scene or a picture or a video. And Americans, more analytically oriented societies, will tend to focus on the central object. So in this case, imagine it's a scene, an underwater scene with fish swimming around. Hmm. The Americans tend to focus on the central fish and they watch what the central fish does. They don't tend to notice very much stuff in the background. The folks from East Asia would remember a lot more about what was going in the background, and their eyes would cover more of the scene and just not kind of glue to the central actor.
1: Do you think this is, again, evidence of the propensity of weird societies to focus on individualism and individual objects?
0: Yeah, so this seems to be part of a larger package. You know, in an individualistic society, people tend to focus on themselves and their own attributes, and they think about others dispositionally. So what are the attributes of another person, honest or dishonest, without thinking of all the contextual variation. Whereas if you're from a more holistic society, a more collectivistic society, you're thinking about the relationships between individuals. People aren't either honest or dishonest. They're honest in some circumstances with some kinds of people and not so honest in other kinds of circumstances. So there's this interesting different ways of thinking about the world.
1: Hmm. One of the things that I find fascinating about all of this is that it highlights just how much we can take culture for granted. So, for example, we might live in mostly monogamous societies, and so we assume that humans must be wired for monogamy. That, in fact, might not be the case.
0: Yeah, it's amazing how strong the intuition is that however it is where I live is how it is to be human. One of the things I've been most interested over my career is trying to figure out what is actually pan-human and what is just the particular societies that we grow up in.
1: The invention of clocks and religious rules for marriage all profoundly influence the way modern people think and behave. More about how culture shapes our minds when we come back. You're listening to Hidden Brain. I'm Shankar Vedanta. 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
1: This is Hidden Brain. I'm Shankar Vedantam. 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Anthropologist Joseph Hendrick is the author of the books The Secret of Our Success, How Culture is Driving Human Evolution, Domesticating Our Species, and Making Us Smarter, and The Weirdest People in the World, How the West Became Psychologically Peculiar and Particularly Prosperous. Joe, in June 1845, two ships set sail from Britain in search of the fabled Northwest Passage. Tell me about this mission and the man who was leading it.
0: Yeah, so this mission was led by Sir John Franklin, and it was an effort to find the fabled Northwest Passage with economic goals of energizing trade and connecting Europe and East Asia, and also doing some mapping of that area, understanding the magnetic field. And it was a fascinating expedition because it was kind of the Apollo mission of the 19th century. This was a super well-outfitted ship. It had icebreaker technology. It had retractable screw propellers. It was insulated with cork. There were desalinators on board. And it had a new technology, canned food, which was meant to allow the crews to live for over a year trapped in the ice in the north. Hmm. So they were ready to engage in this exploration. Hmm. And they were led by this experienced guy, John Franklin. And so they headed out, and the very beginning of the trip went fine. They were exploring the islands north of Canada. They wintered near an island called Devon Island. The ice came in around the ship as expected. You know, I guess they cracked open the canned food and waited the winter out until the ice retracted, and then they kept exploring. But the next year, they were near King William Island, and they were exploring around there, and the ice came in again and froze them in. That was all expected. But the next summer, the ice didn't seem to retract. Mm. And so they were going to have to winter again, and that seemed like that was going to be a problem. Their leader, Franklin, promptly died. So the men were trapped in the ice, and they were faced with a challenge of living off the land because they have to see if they can use their big brains and great intelligence to figure out how to do something very basic, which is surviving in the Arctic.
1: Hmm. What happened?
0: Well, things did not go well. So the men eventually left the ship, and they began trying to survive on King William's Island. They left some notes along the way, which were later found, and the ships have soon been found. So we're not exactly sure what happened, although we know from tales from the Inuit bands that they encountered that there was probably some cannibalism going on. Hmm. One Inuit story has them first encountering them and beginning to exchange some meat, but then they realize the men are carrying frozen limbs, and it turned out frozen limbs of their comrades probably, and then the men all just disappear and leave no trace of them other than the stories in the minds of the Inuit. It led to a big rescue expedition. So explorers from all around the world converged on the Canadian Arctic to try to find these guys.
1: Now, you pointed out something really interesting in passing here, which is that there were people who were living in this area, presumably successfully for a long period of time. Why couldn't these men survive?
0: Yeah, it's amazing. The group, the Nesqalit, that was living there, Inuit, their word for the island that Franklin was trapped on is land of fat, because for them it was a rich environment that they could live on and winter on the ice and hunt seals and in other seasons shoot caribou with their bows. They could render seal blubber or seal fat into oil that they could use for lights, for illumination and heating. They could spear salmon during certain seasons. They made kayaks there. To them, there was just a lot of resources there. But to Franklin's men, you know, it was this barren expanse, and, you know, it seemed impossible to survive there.
1: I understand that some years before this expedition, another crew had found themselves stranded in the same area. Tell me about this group and what happened to them.
0: Yeah, that was led by an explorer named Ross. And I think it's a great example because we can compare the explorers that did well on King William's Island with what happened to the Franklin expedition. And the main difference is in how they interacted with the Inuit. So the Ross expedition begins to open up trade relationships with the Inuit. They're able to get all kinds of clothing and food. And so they're just able to survive much more easily by taking advantage of the vast knowledge of the Inuit. They travel and explore through their new allies and new friends with the Inuit. The amount of insight and knowledge and skill that the Inuit have to survive in this environment is really incredible. So one thing that is the Inuit routinely did during this period was they would be able to hunt seals. And so you had to figure out where the seals are going to be, and it had to be an area that was covered with snow so you couldn't hear your feet. You had to create the hole in the ice. You had to know, or you would find the holes and you would see if they were actively used by seals. So just an immense range of cumulative knowledge, which Franklin's men did not have.
1: So this gets at something that researchers call the cultural intelligence hypothesis. What is this hypothesis, Joe?
0: Well, this is the idea that really what our brains have evolved and why they've gotten so much bigger than our primate relatives or than our ancestors 2 million years ago is that our brains evolved to acquire, store, and organize cultural information. So it's not that our brains have evolved to individually solve problems. What we're really good at is taking advantage of all the information stored in the minds around us and the minds of others. And then we acquire that, and we can even create new things by recombining things that we acquire from different people.
1: So this kind of cultural transmission of knowledge and ideas leads to an idea that you call the collective brain. What do you mean by this, Joe?
0: Well, the collective brain emerges when people are learning from each other because information is flowing around from different minds. And once you have this view, the ability of a society to generate innovation or creative ideas, this process of cumulative cultural evolution that we referred to before, is going to depend on the size of the population, the social interconnectedness among individuals, because that allows the information to flow, and the cognitive diversity in those minds. So you're actually going to get more creativity and more innovation out of a population when you have a larger population that's more interconnected and more cognitively diverse. And that's the collective brain.
1: And you can see this in places like Silicon Valley, for example, where lots of people are interacting with each other, lots of people are learning from each other, and things are able to progress relatively quickly because people are building very rapidly on top of what other people have built.
0: That's right. And you see this all over the place. So, for example, when railroads were spreading across the U.S. or in Sweden or in Germany, when a town got hooked into the larger collective brain, you begin to get more creative products coming from that town. Just the simple physical link.
1: This touches on something that you call gene culture coevolution. What does this mean?
0: Well, one of the key elements of human history that is really emerging now is that a lot of the interesting aspects of our physiology, anatomy, and biology were actually driven by selection pressures created by cultural evolution. And so one of the best studied cases of gene culture coevolution is the spread of fire, making a fire and cooking. And so if you look at our anatomy and physiology, our digestive tract, and you compare it to other other species, our fellow apes and stuff. We seem to have stomachs that are too small, colons that are too small. We have these tiny teeth. But these actually make sense once you realize that we've long been a primate that cooks its food, because cooking acts as a kind of pre-digestion, food processing more generally. And then this allowed natural selection to reduce the size of our stomachs, shrink our colons, give us these small teeth, because we do the digestion in this cultural way by taking advantage of fire and cooking. But of course, we don't innately know how to make fire or cook. So this is something that is completely culturally transmitted, but then has dramatically shaped our physiology and anatomy.
1: Another example of how our genetic inheritance and cultural practices are intertwined has to do with the practice of monogamy and testosterone levels in men. Tell me about this research, Joe.
0: Yeah, so this is one of these things where the assumption that everybody was monogamous, people began to make generalizations. And one of the things that they generalized is that testosterone declines over men's lives. But then anthropologists began to study other societies and looking and comparing what happens to men's testosterone in polygynous versus monogamous societies. So the standard result from monogamous societies is that men's testosterone declines after they marry, and then it declines again after they have their first child. And this makes good sense in comparisons with other species, because declines in testosterones are associated with fatherhood in other species. You're beginning to engage in the nest. You've stopped your pursuit of mates, and you're not engaging in much competition with other males at this point because you're moving into a fatherhood phase. But in polygynous societies, we don't see the decline, which fits the theory really well, but it just shows how institutions, whether you're going to have polygamy or monogamy, affects the endocrinology of human bodies. And so you need to think of cultural endocrinology. So the institutions affect the hormonal life cycle patterns.
1: So we've talked about all the ways in which history influences our culture, culture that influences not just our psychology, but also our biology. That feeds back into the whole cycle and can influence history again. Talk about sort of the role that this is playing in transforming our understanding of our minds and our societies. Because I think when most of us think about human psychology, you know, we tend to think of it in terms of what's happening inside the individual brain, what's happening inside this one person's head. And really what you're painting is a picture that is far, far larger.
0: Yes, that's right. So in the picture that I'm painting, our institutions, our languages, and our technologies feed back and they shape our psychology. Now, of course, what we just talked about was gene culture coevolution. So in the long run, they might affect our genetic evolution. But what's underappreciated is how much these things shape our psychology in the short term, because our minds have evolved through this gene culture coevolutionary process to adapt developmentally as we're growing up in these different environments. So something like our cell phone, you know, are going to affect things like our memory and our attention. So they're actually changing how things are processed in our minds. One of my favorite examples of this is, you know, for most of human history, people didn't read. It was really not until the 16th century that large segments of the population began to read. But when you learn to read as a child, it actually reshapes the wiring in your brain so that you get thicker corpus callosum. That's the information highway that connects the right and left hemispheres. You get specialized circuitry in your left ventral hemisphere, and you get more whole brain activation even when you hear spoken language. So it doesn't just affect the reading, it actually affects how we process spoken language. So it's just a case where a cultural practice, learning to read, actually changes a bunch of things about our brains and about how we take in information.
1: I'm wondering if this can also explain things like the Industrial Revolution, Joe, when you think about a sudden explosion of technological innovation, creativity, etc. Do you think that's driven in part by this kind of cultural learning?
0: Yeah, I really think that that is a core idea, and I bring that out in The Weirdest People in the World in my book. So when these monogamous nuclear families formed and these impersonal institutions became created, people were released from the bonds of their kinship. And we know from historical data that they began moving around Europe. And the nature of the institutions also changed. So monasteries became these transnational franchises, and artisans would have a journeyman phase in which they would go out to work with other masters. masters after they finished training with this. All this led to greater movement of ideas around Europe, which led to more rapid innovation. Urbanization, of course, you know, was rising during this whole period for the same reason. Universities were one of the institutions, the voluntary associations that spread, and eventually Protestant gives rise to literacy. All of these things come together to just create a much larger collective brain in Europe that eventually results in the Industrial Revolution and really gives birth to the modern world.
1: Joseph Hendrick is an anthropologist at Harvard University. He is the author of The Weirdest People in the World, How the West Became Psychologically Peculiar and Particularly Prosperous, and The Secret of Our Success, How Culture is Driving Human Evolution, Domesticating Our Species, and Making Us Smarter. Joseph Hendrick, thank you so much for joining me today on Hidden Brain.
0: Well, it was great to be with you.
1: Have you ever given thought to how your daily life might be shaped by events in the distant past or by traditions thousands of miles away? If you have a personal example you'd be willing to share with the Hidden Brain audience about how the past may be shaping your behavior today, or a question or comment about this episode, please find a very quiet room and record a voice memo on your phone. 2 or 3 minutes is plenty. 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Tara Boyle is our executive producer. I'm Hidden Brain's executive editor. I'm Shankar Vedantam. See you soon.
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0: You're listening to KANW FM and HD1 Albuquerque, KIDS Grants, KEDP Las Vegas, KXNM Encino, KGGA Gallup, KANR Santa Rosa, a member-supported broadcast service of the Albuquerque Public Schools.
1: From WHYY in Philadelphia, this is Fresh Air. I'm David Bean Cooley. Today, we remember the great jazz saxophonist Sonny Rollins. He died Monday at the age of 95. He was known for his improvisation and technique, his full-bodied sound that could erupt into grunts and brays, and his love of songs. He said of improvising,
2: "When I'm actually on the stage and performing, the optimum condition is not to think. I just want the music to play itself. I don't want to have to think about it. If I have to think about what I'm doing, then the moment is already gone."
1: We'll listen to our 1994 interview with Sonny Rollins. Also, jazz historian Kevin Whitehead has an appreciation. And film critic Justin Chang tells us about the films at Cannes. First, the news.
3: Live from NPR News in Washington, I'm Windsor Johnston. President Trump says he's meeting with top advisors to make a final decision on Iran. The comments come after reports that negotiators had reached a tentative framework for a possible agreement over Iran's nuclear program. In a post on social media, Trump outlined issues including shipping through the Strait of Hormuz and the future of Tehran's enriched uranium. It's unclear whether Iran has agreed to the terms Trump described or when a final decision might be made. An investigation by ProPublica shows the White House pushed the Pentagon to provide a $620 million loan to a rare earth minerals company. Reporter Robert Federacci says the request involved a company called Vulcan Elements, which manufactures magnets used in drones and satellites.
4: What we found is the White House intervened and specifically asked that office to give this record-setting loan to a company that Donald Trump Jr.'s firm had invested in just 3 months prior.
3: ProPublica reports the request came from White House advisor Peter Navarro, a longtime ally of President Trump. Israeli military forces have pushed farther into Lebanon while launching airstrikes. NPR's Jana Raff reports from Beirut.
5: Israel launched its most intense airstrikes in weeks, despite a U.S.-brokered ceasefire. Israeli Prime Minister Benjamin Netanyahu vowed to crush Hezbollah and said Israeli forces were capturing and controlling areas in Lebanon. Lebanese health authorities said the dead included 2 children and 3 women in attacks on a village in southern Lebanon. Iran-backed Hezbollah said it targeted Israeli forces and tanks advancing in the south. Iran has insisted on an end to the war in Lebanon as part of any peace agreement with the U.S. Jane Araf, NPR News, Beirut.
3: Authorities in Romania say a Russian drone aimed at Ukraine crashed into an apartment building in the eastern part of the country overnight, Esme Nicholson reports.
6: The defense ministry in Bucharest says the drone tracked by radar crashed into the roof of an apartment building in the city of Galați near Romania's border with Ukraine. Romania's foreign ministry says the government has asked NATO for a faster delivery of anti-drone capabilities as Russia increases its aerial attacks on neighboring Ukraine. U.S. Ambassador to NATO Matthew Whitaker condemned the incident as a reckless incursion on social media, adding that we will defend every inch of NATO territory. Romanian Armed Forces Acting Commander General Georgiu Maxim clarified that this is not an attack from Russia against Romania, but that Russia is a threat to the security of the countries in the region. For NPR News, I'm Esme Nicholson in Berlin.
3: This is NPR News in Washington.
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8: For KANW, I'm Marianne Hatchett. A semi-truck driver will be charged for the crash that killed Bernalillo County Sheriff's Office Sergeant Michael Schlattman in February. Prosecutors charged Miguel Orlando Perez with careless driving and operation of vehicle on approach of emergency vehicle for the February 23rd crash on westbound Interstate 40 east of Albuquerque. KOB reports the Rio Rancho Police Department investigation found Schlattman had completed a traffic stop near the Carnwell exit when a semi-truck struck Schlattman and his vehicle, killing him. Perez was driving the semi-truck at approximately 64 miles per hour when the crash happened. Investigators found he did not apply the brakes before impact. They also found no issues with the semi-truck or Schlattman's vehicle. Investigators also cited sun glare, the patrol vehicle's position, and driver inattention as contributing factors. They found he holds a valid Florida Class A commercial driver's license. Department handed the case to the Bernalillo County District Attorney's Office to review and consider charges, leading to Thursday's announcement. A first-time careless driving charge, if convicted, carries up to 90 days in jail and fines of up to $250 to $500. With careless driving resulting in death, Perez could also face up to 6 months in jail and increased fines if convicted. Second and subsequent offenses, if convicted, carry up to 6 months and fines up $500 to $750. Each offense typically adds 3 points to a person's driving record. The other charge, which is essentially violating the move-over law, carries a $50 fine and 4 points to a driver's license. Perez is due in court in June. This is KENW.
9: Thank you for listening to KANW. A red flag fire warning is in effect today from noon until 8 p.m. for west central and northwest New Mexico. And there's a marginal risk for strong to severe thunderstorms this afternoon there near the eastern border of New Mexico. Currently 73 in Albuquerque, 68 in Santa Fe, 66 in Las Vegas, 69 in Grants, 64 in Gallup, and 73 in Santa Rosa.
1: This is Fresh Air. I'm David Biancooley. Tenor saxophonist Sonny Rollins died Monday. He was 95 years old. For decades, he had been hailed as the greatest living jazz musician. Today, we're going to listen to Terry's 1994 interview with Sonny Rollins. But first, we have this appreciation from jazz historian Kevin Whitehead. He says no figure in jazz was more universally revered.

0: jazz historian Kevin Whitehead. Coming up, we listen to Terry's 1994 interview with Sonny Rollins. This is Fresh Air.
1: You're listening to Fresh Air on KANW. This week, a conflict erupted outside an ICE detention center in New Jersey, where detainees are on a hunger and labor strike. Also, some major results are out for the Texas runoff election. You can hear these stories and more on 1A coming up next after Fresh Air.
0: This is Fresh Air. Today, we're remembering the great tenor saxophonist and improviser Sonny Rollins. He died Monday at the age of 95. Sonny Rollins started recording in the late 1940s. Early in his career, he played with musicians who were in the pantheon of modern jazz. Charlie Parker, Bud Powell, Thelonious Monk, Miles Davis, Max Roach, and Clifford Brown. Terry Gross spoke with Sonny Rollins in 1994. They began with his tenor saxophone solo from his 1972 recording of the Hoagy Carmichael song, Skylark.

That's tenor saxophonist Sonny Rollins from a live album recorded in Boston 4 days after 9/11. Rollins spoke with Terry Gross in 2005. He died Monday at the age of 95. Coming up, Justin Chang tells us about the films he saw at Cannes. This is Fresh Air.

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1: Texas rejects the GOP establishment, the U.S. plans an Ebola response, and President Trump says an Iran deal is close again. From WAMU and NPR in Washington, this is 1A. Voodoo. Today on the Friday News Roundup, despite strikes in Iran resuming this week, are we finally seeing an off-ramp to this conflict? At home, as we get closer to the midterms, some big losses and a win for the GOP redistricting push, and Texas primaries swing away from the status quo. Plus, President Trump says his health is perfect, but that's not stopping the questions about his fitness for office. Join the conversation. 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We round up the news after these headlines.
2: Live from NPR News in Washington, I'm Windsor Johnston. President Trump says he's meeting with his top advisors to make a final determination about the war in Iran. U.S. sources confirmed yesterday that negotiators had reached a deal for a six-month ceasefire, but Trump still needed to weigh in. NPR's Deepa Shivaram reports.
3: On Thursday, there was a potential outline for a continued 60-day ceasefire, but the president and Iran had not yet agreed to it. Trump posted on social media Friday, repeating his stance that Iran should not have a nuclear weapon and that the Strait of Hormuz should be opened. The Iran war has gone on for months, tanking the president's approval ratings as his party faces a challenging midterm election year. Trump has gone back and forth in the last several weeks, at times saying he's close to reaching a deal with Iran and saying he'll ramp up attacks once again. Deepa Shivaram, NPR News, The White House.
2: A federal judge has temporarily blocked the Trump administration from moving forward with a nearly $1.8 billion settlement fund tied to claims of government weaponization. The fund would compensate people who say they were politically targeted by the federal government. NPR's Tom Dreisbach reports opponents argue the plan is unconstitutional.
4: They are presuming that all of the money from this fund will only go to the president's friends and allies, not his perceived enemies like themselves. And so they argue the fund is unconstitutional. They asked a judge to stop it altogether or at least pause it while they're suing. And so a federal judge in Virginia today ordered that the administration do that. They were pausing any action to create this fund or make any payments.
2: That's NPR's Tom Dreisbach reporting. The fund stems from President Trump's lawsuit against the IRS over the disclosure of his tax returns. The director of the World Health Organization has arrived in the Democratic Republic of Congo, which is battling an Ebola outbreak. Emmett Livingstone reports workers there are struggling to contain the virus.
5: According to revised data, authorities have recorded more than 900 suspected cases in three provinces and over 220 suspected Ebola deaths. The virus is spreading in a region plagued by armed groups, which is complicating the health response. WHO Director General Tedros Adhanom Ghebreyesus is seeking to rally those confronting the outbreak.
6: I came here to show that the communities in Ituri, the North Kivu and South Kivu, that they're not alone and that we are here to support.
5: Congo's health minister Roger Kamba criticized what he called alarmist views regarding the outbreak, saying Ebola will be stopped within about 6 months. For NPR News, I'm Emmett Livingstone in Kinshasa.
2: On Wall Street, the Dow crossed the 51,000 mark for the first time today. Right now, it's up 319 points. This is NPR News in Washington.
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8: For KANW, I'm Marianne Hatchett. A judge ruled Amy Barella cannot serve as the chair of the Republican Party of New Mexico while she faces a primary challenge in her race for Otero County Commissioner. District Court Judge Cindy Mercer issued the ruling Wednesday based on a hearing last week over a lawsuit against the party and some of its leaders, including Barella. KOB reports the lawsuit alleged Barella violated party bylaws by leading the party during the race and using party resources to promote candidates she endorses over their primary challengers. The primary challenger to Barella for the District 2 Otero County Commissioner, Jonathan Emery, filed the lawsuit in the 12th Judicial District Court. Joining him in the lawsuit as plaintiffs are Republican gubernatorial candidate Duke Rodriguez, Republican Lieutenant Governor candidate Aubrey Blair Dunn, and two members of the state's GOP State Central Committee. The ruling stated, Barella's position as party chair gives her a higher profile and may lend her an arm of greater party legitimacy than her challenger. Defendants have publicly endorsed candidates in the primary. These actions constitute irreparable injuries for purposes of issuing a preliminary injunction, since any disadvantage they create for plaintiffs cannot be remedied if plaintiffs lose the primary election. The plaintiffs asked for an injunction seeking to stop Barella and the alleged damage she was causing them. The ruling states, by voluntarily joining the party, defendants agreed to be bound by its bylaws. Requiring defendants to adhere to those bylaws cannot be considered an injury to them. This is KANW News.
9: It is 11:06. Thank you for listening to KANW. A red flag fire warning is in effect today from noon until 8 p.m. for west central and northwest New Mexico. And there's a marginal risk for strong to severe thunderstorms this afternoon near the eastern border of New Mexico. Currently 75 in Albuquerque, 72 in Santa Fe, 70 in Las Vegas, 71 in Grant, 69 in Gallup, and 77 in Santa Rosa. Welcome to 1A on KANW.
1: I'm Nyla Boodoo. It's the 1A Friday News Roundup. Could this finally be the day? U.S. officials say once again they're close to a deal with Iran. President Trump is reviewing the details today. It would reportedly extend the ceasefire for 60 days, reopen the Strait of Hormuz, and open talks over the future of Iran's nuclear program. We'll share what we know later in the hour. Plus, the other big news of the week, including U.S. readiness for the Ebola outbreak, conflict erupting outside an ICE detention center in New Jersey, and big primary results out of Texas. We'll unpack all of it this hour, plus tons more with my all-in-studio guests, Josh Wingrove, White House reporter for Bloomberg. Hi, Josh.
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1: 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Hey, welcome, Alana.
11: Hey there.
1: And Taylor Popolars, national political reporter based at the White House for Spectrum News. Hi, Taylor.
12: Hey, Nyla.
1: And remember, we want to hear from you this hour as well. You can email your questions and comments to 1A@WAMU.org. Let's start in Texas, where Attorney General Ken Paxton won the Republican Senate primary in a landslide over four-term Senator John Cornyn. Paxton credited the win to one key endorsement.
13: President Trump is the leader of our party, and his endorsement in this is the most powerful force in politics. And I'm honored to have his support, and I look forward to working with him in the Senate to deliver for Texas. Yeah.
1: That was Texas Attorney General Paxton speaking on Wednesday after his Senate primary runoff victory. President Trump's endorsement came only a week before Tuesday's primary election in Texas. The president wrote on Truth Social, quote, "Ken Paxton has gone through a lot, in many cases very unfairly, but he is a fighter and knows how to win." Paxton comes with an ethically questionable background, including an impeachment trial where he was accused of misusing his powers to protect a campaign donor. He was acquitted of those accusations. He was also accused of civil fraud, and his wife filed for divorce on, quote, biblical grounds, citing his adultery. Taylor, let's start with you on this one. How surprising was this landslide win from Paxton? especially when we have the Trump endorsement a week out of the race.
10: So it was unsurprising in the sense that President Trump still has a grip on Republican primary voters that we really just haven't seen another prominent politician have kind of this generation. In this month of May alone, President Trump has pushed out two sitting Republican senators and a sitting Republican congressman. That's Louisiana Senator Bill Cassidy, now Texas Senator John Cornyn, and then Kentucky Congressman Thomas Massey, all of whom have been on Capitol Hill for at least a decade, some multiple decades. But President Trump did not deem them as loyal enough, so he endorsed primary opponents, and they have all now lost. So it's unsurprising in that sense. What is surprising when you kind of step outside of the last decade of Trumpism, it's surprising to see somebody like John Cornyn fall in a primary because of how accomplished he is. The man has been in the Senate since 2002. Before that, he was Attorney General of Texas. Before that, he was a Supreme Court Justice in Texas. And before that, he was a district judge in Texas. He has been in the political and legal world since the 1980s. He's raised hundreds of millions of dollars for Senate Republicans. He almost became the Senate Republican leader just a year or two ago, and he's very well respected. So the fact that he is falling because a president in his own party deemed him as not loyal enough, that part is surprising.
1: Reactions from you two about Cornyn no longer being in the Senate?
11: Well, I think one thing that to not miss here is like Trump hinted more that he was leaning towards Cornyn, or, you know, that he would make an endorsement. And he wasn't clear, but you sort of, it was very difficult to read it as anything other than Cornyn. And Paxton dug in and said, I'm not dropping out. Right. And so Trump then waited and waited and waited. So it's not clear to me how much of this blowout win by Ken Paxton was Trump driving voters that are that way.
1: Or knowing that he was going to win.
11: Him getting in front of a parade that was already marching in one direction. So I think Paxton probably gets at least some of the credit here himself because he sort of posted up and was like, I'm not leaving. Mm-hmm. But we'll see. We'll see right now. But I think one takeaway is there are now three essentially lame duck senators in the Republican conference. Of course, retiring North Carolina senator, in addition to the two that we mentioned, Senator Cassidy and now Senator Cornyn. I think that raises questions about how much, you know, Trump can rely on the Senate. These folks now don't have a lot at stake to, you know, toe the party line.
1: Go ahead.
12: Yeah, I'll go further than Josh. I will place a bet that Ken Paxton would have won regardless. I mean, 27 points is a huge margin. Mm-hmm. And for that matter, we had seen some private internal signals that we couldn't exactly report on that showed him exactly that far ahead before Trump got in. And when we talk about Trump leaning towards Cornyn the way that he was, I always viewed that as a ploy to get voter ID passed. Trump was squeezing this guy, mm-hmm. and Cornyn actually bent as far as Trump pushed him. That was what was most remarkable. A guy who was very, very conservative but willing to have a conversation with Democrats became kind of a Paxton clone, and now he's tweeting verses about the frog and the scorpion. He seems personally aggrieved by the president. So I would actually go further than Josh and say, I don't think the Senate is going to do much of what Trump wants for the rest of the year.
1: And Paxton is now going to face off with Democratic nominee James Tallarico in the midterms. Alana, what are you watching as this race unfolds?
12: I will say what really strikes me so far or early into Paxton versus Tallarico is how hard Republicans are going at Tallarico's like appearance. The suggestion that he's somehow LGBTQ, I don't know what this is about. Like, is it his haircut? I can't figure it out. But Republicans are going almost scarily hard at this attack line. And I think it relates to the charge that he's vegan because he had a no-meat campaign but was still photographed eating meat. There's this effort to portray Tallarico as somebody that he clearly is not. And Tallarico's leaning in. He's selling T-shirts that say, I'm a Tallarico, after Paxton calls him, horrible names. But I wonder if this is how bad it gets early, it's going to get so much uglier. That's what I'm watching.
1: Let's talk about the recent Supreme Court decision that weakened the Voting Rights Act, which spurred Republicans into a new round of congressional redistricting ahead of the midterms. This week, two of those efforts hit roadblocks. In South Carolina, the Republican-led state Senate voted against implementing a new congressional map. The move would have meant canceling primary elections where voters were already casting ballots. Here's Republican State Senator Richard Cash.
14: I can no longer support the passage of this bill for one simple reason. South Carolina citizens are going to the polls today, and neither my conscience nor my common sense will allow me to stop an election that is already

0: today.
1: And neither my conscience nor my common sense will allow me to stop an election that is already underway.
2: Josh, was that the reason why that led to its demise? The voting had already started? And how are we going to see Trump react to this? How did we see him?
3: That's the cited reason. You know, we've seen, of course, in Indiana, Trump can not take no for an answer when it comes to the redistricting pushes. But this is at best also temporary, not only in South Carolina, but in other southern states where this ruling has come sort of so late into this cycle that even if they don't redistrict now, they probably or almost certainly will for 2028. So I think that this is sort of, you know, good for Democrats who save that seat. And let's just back up. And what we're talking about here is seven states redrawing districts and eliminating black majority districts, which of course tend to elect Democratic lawmakers, and in doing so, taking away what in many cases is the lone Democratic seat in these states. And so for South Carolina, that preserves Mr. Clyburn's seat for now, of course, a very influential figure in the Democratic Party. But, you know, going forward, it remains unclear. The overall redistricting push just remains pretty opaque. I mean, Trump seems to be leaning more heavily on changing the map than changing the message in his bid to hold onto the House.
2: So in Alabama, we also saw a three-judge panel blocking Alabama's new congressional map, ordering the state to use a map with two majority black districts, which lean blue. Alabama Attorney General Steve Marshall has filed an emergency appeal with the Supreme Court to lift the lower court ruling. But it hasn't been all bad news for Republicans' redistricting effort. In Florida, a judge decided to not temporarily block a new congressional map that could give the GOP four additional seats. So as we think about Alabama, Florida, all of these redistricting moves that we're talking about, first, Taylor, just what is your sense of putting in context what this means for the midterms?
4: It is so confusing for voters, beyond confusing. Alabama is a great example because they actually had their primary last week, and they have seven U.S. House districts in Alabama, but I think it was only three that actually had their primaries take place last week because of this ongoing back and forth in the courts about the how the other four districts are being drawn. The governor delayed those primaries until August, and as you mentioned, the attorney general in Alabama is asking the U.S. Supreme Court to weigh in. If you zoom out and look at it, because Republicans are really trying to win and turn over seats, you know, one, two at a time where they can, Alabama's current map is five Republican seats, two Democratic seats. They're asking the Supreme Court to allow them to move forward on a map that is six Republican seats, one Democratic seat. Democrats are, of course, upset with that. But for the voters, it's just so confusing because some are being voted on last week, some are being voted on in August. You don't know how they're being drawn, but it comes down to one or two differences seat-wise for each party.
2: And then across the country, can you, Josh, just give us a sense of how many changes we're seeing take place?
3: I mean, this started in Texas. We saw it in California. Dems suffered a huge setback in Virginia where their 10-1 gerrymander got struck down. That will hurt them. The dust is settling on this. I think it's a little unclear right now, but probably a Republican gain in the sort of half a dozen, maybe a little less than that range, I think. But there is a lot of this iceberg that is already underwater from previous gerrymandering. So we think back to 2018 in Trump's first term, of course, he got blown out in the House in his midterm, right? But if you applied that same vote swing to today's map, it would be a much smaller votes, seat swing than we saw back then. In other words, there are far fewer actually competitive districts in this country. Trump's popularity is at or near all-time lows, but it's just not clear whether, you know, whether that means he can't necessarily squeak out a win in the House the way these maps are being withdrawn.
2: We're rounding up the week's top stories with Alana Shore, senior Washington editor for Some Before, Josh Wingrove, who covers the White House for Bloomberg, and Taylor Papalars, national political reporter for Spectrum News based at the White House. Coming up, a U.S. judge has temporarily blocked Trump's $1.8 billion anti-weaponization fund. We'll dig in after the break. As always, keep your questions and comments coming. You can email us 1A at WAMU.org. I'm Nyla Boodoo. This is 1A.

0: You're listening to KANW 89.1. I'm Matt Mateo. Today's Simpatico Award winner is CNM President Emeritus Ted Martinez. Thank you for your service to the community. In-person early voting in New Mexico ends on Saturday, May 30th. This year, the state primary is conducted under New Mexico's semi-open primary system, allowing voters with no party affiliation to choose either a Democrat or Republican ballot without having to change their voter registration. Astronomers have spotted bizarre clouds of vaporized sand on an exoplanet 700 light years away. And weather radar data has revealed 100 trillion insects in the skies over the U.S. These science stories of the week and more are coming up on Science Friday, beginning at noon today over on KANW2. 1A continues on New Mexico Public Media, KANW 89.1.
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2: I'm Nyla Budu. This is The Roundup. We're with Josh Wingrove, Washington correspondent, senior White House reporter for Bloomberg, Alana Shore, senior Washington editor for Semaphore, and Taylor Popolars, national political reporter at Spectrum News. As we just mentioned, a judge has blocked the Trump administration's $1.8 billion anti-weaponization fund, at least temporarily. Alana, what do we know?
3: We don't know a lot other than the federal judge, Leonie Brinkma, says no money can come out of this fund until I have a hearing where I actually hear arguments. So it's very temporary. That hearing is set for June 12th, and it's possible that the funds could be essentially let free then. But keeping in mind here, a lot of folks have applied to this fund. There's supposed to be a 60-day period to set it up. It's not clear there was going to be any money going out between now and June 12th anyway. What I feel like is most significant about this is it weirdly could help Trump in the Senate, where he currently can't get an immigration bill passed because Republicans are trying to restrict this fund. That may make Republicans a little bit more comfortable about moving ahead under the assumption that the judge might keep this block in place, even though, let's be clear, we really don't know.
2: So was this block from the lawsuit that a bipartisan group of 35 former judges, is that where this came from? Do we know?
3: It's not clear. Like, there are a couple of challenges.
2: So it's not clear which one caused the, okay.
3: There was a former federal prosecutor who represented a lot of participants in the January 6th riot who brought a suit. It appears to be that one. But again, there are many different challenges
2: here. And then, Taylor, can you fill us in on this was a bipartisan group of 35 former judges.
4: Mm-hmm.
2: Can you tell us about this and how this relates to?
4: Yeah, it was striking because it is bipartisan. It is a group of several dozen former federal judges who basically argued that the courts were deceived by the Trump administration, because when the Trump administration moved forward to withdraw the president's initial lawsuit against the IRS, for people who forget this, President Trump tried to sue the government that he is running, arguing that his tax records had been released against his will, and it was a $10 billion suit. And after they moved to withdraw that, then this weaponization fund or anti-weaponization fund was created, and it would be a couple billion dollars of taxpayer dollars, basically opening a window for the president's allies to seek payment from the government. Those former federal judges were arguing that the anti-weaponization fund was not disclosed in the legal paperwork when the Trump administration sought to withdraw that initial lawsuit from the president. So they said that the Trump administration was not being transparent, that it was deceptive, and that this deserved further scrutiny. So that stuck out, especially because this has been generating a lot of political blowback, even from Republicans, as Alana alluded to. A lot of senators are really uncomfortable with this. I even saw on Thursday, Nebraska Congressman Mike Flood, a Republican, was on CNN and was asked about it. And he said very clearly he was uncomfortable with the idea of anybody who was involved in the January 6th riot at the Capitol getting to utilize this fund. But that's something that the president and his allies have said they really want because they feel that those people, even those who injured police officers, were unfairly targeted. So it's a political fork in the road for the Trump administration that now is tied up in the courts and has a legal fork in the road, too.
2: So let's just talk about one other aspect of this. The Trump administration wants to make federal employees sign non-disclosure agreements. That's some other news we saw this week. The move would bar employees from sharing internal government information. It's intended to stop leaks to the media. Alana, what else do we know about this non-disclosure agreement for federal workers?
3: Well, one thing we do know only from anonymous federal workers who are talking to the press is that these may not actually be necessary because they're naturally restricted by the terms of their employment from discussing a lot of these things, which points to the real clear purpose behind this effort, which is to stop anybody from talking to us, the press, about what they're up to. And, you know, in that sense, this is of a piece with what the Trump administration has done for going on two terms now, trying to scare off employees from discussing what's going on in the public interest. It looks like it might backfire, but the idea that these NDAs are needed doesn't seem plausible.
4: I'll also add that the main union representing federal workers has come out and gone a bit further than what Alana said. They said that they view this as a tool to fire federal workers who are not sufficiently loyal to the president and to the administration if they try to speak to the press or if they try to, you know, promote transparency in certain ways. So that we've seen a big push from the administration for kind of unbridled loyalty and then pushing out. Multiple cabinet members have been reported to use polygraph exams for federal workers under their purview who they don't feel have been sufficiently loyal. So from the union perspective, that's how they're viewing this.
2: We are going to be talking about federal workers on 1A again next week, and we would love to hear from you about your experience. If you're still working under this administration, how do you feel about this call for NDAs? And how has your work or experience shifted overall in recent months, if at all? You can email us at 1A@WAMU.org or use our app 1A Vox Pop. We've had another week of whiplash in negotiations between the U.S. and Iran. The two countries appear to be closing in on a tentative agreement that would extend a fragile ceasefire, reopen the Strait of Hormuz, and commit to negotiating Iran's nuclear enrichment program and U.S. sanctions on the regime. Josh, I don't know if we should call this a deal. It's a memorandum of understanding. Can you explain a little bit more about the contours of this?
5: Yeah, and this could all be Lucy with the football, right? We don't know. We've been here before. It feels like they're close, but they seem closer now. There's sort of five buckets that they're haggling over. One is the American blockade, which applies to Iranian ships that have made it through the strait. Number two is the strait itself. Number three is whether the actual ceasefire continues. Number four, the fate of the uranium that is currently presumably buried at the sites that were struck and before all this really popped off in the strikes last year. And then five is whether Iran will make pledges to continue its nuclear program. All of that is unclear, but right now it looks from this, you know, where we sit here today, that any deal would codify powers that Iran really didn't have, or at least was not globally understood to have before the conflict, including Iran has clearly demonstrated their ability to put a chill, if not a blockade, on the strait itself. Commercial ships do not want to go through that passage right now, even with American pledges of sort of vague support, either literal escorts or otherwise. And so that is a big question right now. I should note that if you talk to energy market folks, they are a little perplexed as to why the price of oil isn't even higher than it already is. Reserves are being drained throughout the world. We have genuine supply problems mounting. We could see shortages in weeks or months of all kinds of fuels, both gas you put in your car, airline fuel, that kind of
2: thing. Which we're already seeing in some parts of the world.
5: We're already seeing, right. And America, of course, is insulated to that because it's a big energy producer. Trump says that all the time. That is true, but that doesn't mean that Americans aren't paying a high price, and it doesn't mean that we will see shortages throughout the world. So the bill could still come due for a lot of this, whether they get a deal or not in the next little while, who knows. But the takeaway from this could be Iran has demonstrated to the world that it can flex its muscles over the strait. We don't know whether that will continue. And of course, right now, the current Ayatollah is the son of the deceased Ayatollah. Before the war, that was a little unclear as to whether they'd have sort of a hereditary handoff. Now they have. And
2: regime change has not happened,
5: or at least not in the way that Trump likes to say it has.
2: Alana, earlier in the week, Trump said that Iran was, quote, negotiating on fumes in a cabinet meeting. So how did we go from that to where we maybe are now?
3: I know that's really a great question, right? I mean, to the extent that we've been able to answer that at Semaphore, I think it speaks to two things. Number one, whatever we might see coming out that's a quote-unquote deal will not answer the biggest question, which is what to do with the enriched uranium. So it's easier to get a quote-unquote deal when the biggest hurdle remains. And two, pressure from Gulf allies, Saudi Arabia in particular, really is helping and not nudging this along.
2: We got this email from Bob. Every few days, the Trump administration claims we have some kind of, quote, deal, despite the fact that the Iranian representative's response is, no, we don't. Trump and his administration have demonstrated to be chronically untruthful with their claims. So who are we to believe?
5: It's a good question. No, I don't think anyone knows. Generally, the press are relying on direct statements from the Iranian government, direct statements from Iranian state TV, and direct statements from the U.S. government. And to the extent that those conflict, which they frequently do, it's up to you to decide.
2: I want to go back to what you were talking about earlier, Josh, with prices and the bill coming due. Taylor, you pressed Small Business Administrator Kelly Loeffler yesterday about whether farmers and truckers should get federal aid as the war continues to have fuel and fertilizer prices climbing. What did she tell you?
4: So she dodged twice when I talked to her. This was actually on Wednesday, right after the president's cabinet meeting. And, you know, she obviously has a very specific lane as the head of the Small Business Administration. But we've heard just crazy testimonials from my Spectrum colleagues positioned around the country, but also earlier this month, the Senate Agriculture Committee heard testimony from the president of the Kentucky Farm Bureau, not kind of a flag-waving Democrat, if you will. And he said he would describe the current fertilizer situation for farmers here in the U.S. as a crisis because of how much it is costing due to the war, which is then leading to issues of availability. And we're in the midst of the spring planting season. And when I asked Loeffler about it, I said, are there even talks happening within the White House about federal aid for farmers, for truckers, other businesses, big and large, big and small, that are relying on fuel and fertilizer? What really stood out to me, she did not indicate there are those talks happening. She also said the relief is coming to people from the benefits, in the administration's view, of the big, beautiful bill that they passed and signed into law last summer. She said that there is enough tax relief built into that and enough incentives for small businesses built into that, that they are now reaping the benefits of that. And that should help balance out the higher prices that this war is causing, which I thought was really interesting, especially because, to Josh's point, throughout this war, President Trump has at various times, when he's been asked about farmers specifically, he has said, oh yeah, we're going to provide more aid, or oh, we're going to help them and we won't let them wait. And there hasn't been any movement on that. So it was interesting to try to press her, but she dodged twice.
5: And it is true that the tax returns this year are, generally speaking, giving people higher refunds. It's also true that economists have looked at this and said basically that gas prices have chewed up a big part, if not all, of that already for people. So in other words, the money you save from your taxes might have already gone out the door again at the pump. It is true. And by the way, what is fueling that is a bill that is expanding the deficit. No one wants to talk about the deficit. It's a boring thing, but it's not great right now. It's really big.
2: Talking about the bill coming due.
5: Right,
2: yeah,
5: exactly.
2: That's speaking another of bills really coming big due. One.
5: So people did get more cash in their tax returns, but they're burning through it.
3: And what we also need to discuss is the Federal Reserve that might have to hike rates as a result of this. This is the president's nightmare. All the factors already discussed are going to make this worse.
2: That's Semaphore's Alana Shore. We're also with Bloomberg's Josh Wingrove and Spectrum News' Taylor Popolars. I'm Nyla Boodoo. This is 1A. Ebola cases are still surging in the Democratic Republic of Congo, and it's stoking new concerns about whether the U.S. is ready to confront a potential outbreak here at home. As of Wednesday, the Ministry of Health in the Congo reported more than 1,000 suspected cases of the virus. So far, Ebola is suspected to have killed around 250 people in Congo and one person in Uganda. Joining us now for a quick look at what the outbreak could mean for the U.S. is Lena Sun, National Health Reporter at The Washington Post. Hi, Lena.
6: Hi, how are you?
2: Lena, great. Thank you. Can you give us a quick update just on the situation in the Congo in terms of how quickly do we know the virus is spreading?
6: The virus is spreading very quickly, moving to additional provinces. The issue here is that when this outbreak was discovered, the virus already was well ahead of the humans and had been spreading undetected. So there are many chains of transmission, which means that's why you're seeing the rapid increase in cases, because people haven't been able to get their hands around the chains of transmission. And in the meantime, some places, Uganda has closed its border to DRC. And the United States continues to say that it will not bring back any Americans who may have been exposed or infected to Ebola back to the United States.
2: Right. So, Lena, we've seen the CDC announce it will temporarily ban green card holders who had traveled to Democratic Republic of Congo, Uganda, or South Sudan in recent weeks. But I do want to ask you about that. The idea that the administration is planning to send Americans to a new facility in Kenya. What do we know about how the administration plans to care for Americans who contract Ebola abroad? Many of them, we know, are missionary doctors.
6: Well, two things. The administration is trying to build a physical barrier to the virus by putting in place these screening procedures at airports, which in the past have been shown to be not effective. All that will do is to, if you have symptoms or you're worried, you're just going to go underground. But more importantly, after the West Africa epidemic of Ebola that began in 2014, the largest so far in history, killed more than 11,000 people, the United States put in place a very detailed plan and set up regional hospitals in the United States, invested a lot of money, specifically trained to deal with Americans, people with Ebola and other dangerous pathogens.
2: Do we have that infrastructure now, Lena? Does that infrastructure currently exist?
6: Yeah, it exists, and it has been invested and built up, and there are people, staff, very well equipped and trained to care for patients with Ebola and have cared for Americans with Ebola and other pathogens in the United States. There's a whole infrastructure. But the U.S. does not want to have anybody set foot in this country with Ebola, including American citizens. So they have set up this facility in Kenya. And just today, the Kenyan High Court said, no way, you're not allowed to go ahead with this. And they've temporarily suspended it. And they're going to hear arguments next week.
2: Lena, we just have about a minute left, but I just want to ask you about the idea of what concerns, how prepared the U.S. health system is for U.S. preparedness in the event of a domestic Ebola outbreak.
6: The U.S. has this system of hospitals for pathogens like Ebola, and people have been trained, but the pandemic response at the U.S. interagency level has been dismantled or diminished, and there is not the kind of coordination that needs to be there according to people who know about pandemic preparedness.
2: So what does this mean for the next pandemic, even if it's not Ebola?
6: I don't think it means that we're going to be very well prepared.
2: What do you think people listening, how concerned should they be? I want to be realistic about the situation. How should people be thinking about this?
6: I think people should realize that, you are not going to get Ebola, okay? The chances of you getting Ebola is very low, much more likely you will get hit by a car. But over time, when you don't have investment and your public officials do not think it's important to invest in things that will have a benefit long term, that's not good. It's just like short-sightedness. You don't want to have fight a fire without having fire trucks, but you need to invest in buying fire trucks.
2: Thanks for that analysis. It's Lena Sun, National Health Reporter at The Washington Post. We appreciate your time. More to come, including this week's news quiz featuring a jazz legend that we lost this week. The roundup continues with Josh Wingrove, White House reporter for Bloomberg, Alana Shore, senior Washington editor for Semaphore, and Taylor Popolarz, national political reporter for Spectrum News. I'm Nyla Boodoo. 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
4: This is KANW. I'm Matt Mateo. A red flag fire warning is in effect today from noon until 8 p.m. for west central and northwest New Mexico. There's a margin of risk for strong to severe thunderstorms in the east this afternoon. Highs peak on Monday, reaching up to 8 degrees above average. Tuesday through Thursday, a quarter inch to 1.25 inches of rain is expected east of the Central Mountains and in the south, with 3 or more inches in some areas. Flash flooding is possible below recent burn scars Tuesday through Friday next week. A high today in Albuquerque of 88, Santa Fe 77, Las Vegas 76, Gallup 77, Grants 80, and Santa Rosa will have a high of 81.
5: 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And from the estate of Joan B. Kroc, whose bequest serves as an enduring investment in the future of public radio and seeks to help NPR produce programming that meets the highest standards of public service in journalism and cultural expression. This is NPR.
6: It's the Friday News Roundup. I'm Nyla Boodoo. Before we get back to the news, don't worry, we haven't forgotten about our news quiz. Last week's question was about the owner of music from a beloved cartoon suing the federal government. Of course, we were talking about the owner of the Peanuts music catalog. Congratulations to our winner, Michael from West Lafayette, Indiana. Your swag will be with you soon. For this week's question, we remember jazz saxophonist Sonny Rollins, who died Monday at the age of 95. The Harlem-born artist was known as the saxophone colossus for his big sound and stature, and had a career spanning 6 decades. He was widely considered America's greatest living jazz musician. In honor of Rollins, here's this week's quiz question. Which bridge in a major East Coast U.S. city was the inspiration for Rollins' 1962 album, The Bridge? He was known to practice on that bridge at all hours so as to not disturb his neighbors. Send us your answers to 1A@WAMU.org. You can also send in via our app, 1A Vox Pop. No help from AI, no Googling. As always, we are accepting answers through Sunday evening. Good luck. Let's get back to the roundup with me in studio, Semaphore's Alana Shore, Spectrum News' Taylor Popolars, and Bloomberg's Josh Wingrove. And you, several of you wrote in about the turnout in Texas, like Bobby in Delaware, who said, you commented that Paxson won by a blowout, but you neglected to talk about the small turnout.
7: It's always suboptimal turnout when it's a runoff in a party primary, but, you know, that is true. The point is, the Republicans who decided to go and cast their vote were not on the fence about which of the two they wanted. But I take his point. I take the caller's point.
6: Yeah. Sarah also writes in response to the conversation about Iran and the economy, how long can the administration cling to the fact that the stock market is doing so well and think that means everything is just great? Most people are suffering with costs. Most people that are suffering with costs are not in the markets. They are so out of touch, it is infuriating, Sarah says.
8: I actually don't think they are clinging to that. I think privately at the White House, they're pretty spooked about the Fed having to raise rates and what's going on with inflation. They're putting a brave face on it. They know it's not going well when you get them privately.
9: I would add Treasury Secretary Scott Bessent filled in hosting a White House press briefing on Thursday and talked a lot about the economy. We know from President Trump's own public comments that he utilizes the stock market as a very important metric to gauge how the economy is doing. So Bessent echoed that in many ways. But time and time again, when he talked about it and when other administration officials are asked about the war, They just insist that the moment the conflict ends, which will be at President Trump's discretion, that prices will immediately fall back to levels that they were at in February. And Bessin argued that time and time again. He said, don't worry, your gas will be cheaper the moment the war ends, but he couldn't say when the war would end. He said, don't worry, fertilizer will be cheaper when the war ends, but he couldn't say when that would be. So that's the message overall. And a lot of people argued that that is tone deaf, but others say this is how President Trump views the economy. So those are metrics that they're happy with.
7: Bessin also said this week that the prices are transitory, which made me laugh a little bit because, of course, that was an infamous word the Biden administration used. Secretary Yellen, President, perhaps himself, if memory serves, but Biden's people said things were transitory too. And, of course, inflation became this albatross that ultimately was one of the defining legacies of their administration.
6: Right. And obviously prices are high now for everyone.
7: Yes. And everything we talked about, from fertilizer prices to gasoline prices, like
6: airline tickets,
7: food is going to get more expensive if this continues. So the people that are like most feeling the pinch of this is like grocery shopping and that kind of thing. That is not currently poised to get better. In fact, it's poised to get worse.
9: And I thought there was a slight admission during Bessin's press briefing. He did say at one point, the economy, it is challenging now. But then he reverted to this idea that tax refunds were larger, that wages are up, that unemployment is down. So, but that was a tell, in my view, just hearing him say publicly, it is challenging right now for many people, because you don't hear President Trump say that.
8: Another thing for your caller, when she talks about, you know, focusing on the stock market doing so well, a lot of it is tech stocks. When we look at that market, it is a bunch of these AI stocks that are propping up everything else, which is another thing that the administration is aware of and doesn't really have a plan for.
6: Let's talk about President Trump on Tuesday having a physical exam at Walter Reed Medical Center. He's just a couple of weeks away from his 80th birthday. The president did not release details of the exam, but his health has been closely watched. Taylor, the president's not legally required to disclose these details. Did we learn anything?
9: No. The president put on Truth Social as he was driving back from Walter Reed Medical Center to the White House, which it's in Maryland. He said everything went perfectly. I got rave reviews. And as of Friday, we haven't gotten anything else from him. I think what's pointed out, he turns 80 on June 14th. President Biden justifiably got a lot of scrutiny, especially in his last year in office, for his age, for his deterioration that we all saw very, very publicly. His former First Lady Jill Biden's book is about to drop, and we're kind of having a new conversation about
6: new disclosure she made this week about that.
9: Yeah. What did the Bidens know? Was there any form of a cover up? And now that conversation is rightfully happening to President Trump. The thing that's getting a lot of attention is that he went for they called it an annual dental and medical evaluation on May 26th of this year. Earlier this year, he's had two scheduled dental appointments at his local dentist in Florida. We haven't gotten any details about that. And then in 2025, he was back at Walter Reed in October for what they called a scheduled follow-up evaluation, and last April 2025 for an annual physical. They keep saying these are annual physicals. The president has called it a six-month physical, and there's just questions about why is he going so frequently, especially when there's a medical facility in the White House complex that he has access to 24/7.
6: Alana, we've seen pictures recently of President Trump seemingly falling asleep in public meetings. Those go very viral. Are there other signs that are causing increased concern?
8: There are some photographs that have captured bruising on Trump's hands of varying degrees that have sparked some questions about the cause behind it, whether it's a rash or some other kind of damage. You know, there's endless speculation, I think, of appearances in photos. But the real concern is the lack of transparency that Taylor outlined.
6: And what did we see particularly this week? We've seen the president in the past confusing different countries when he's talking about things.
7: Yeah, I mean, Trump riffs a lot. And so, you know, this week, for instance, he appeared to mention Venezuela when he meant Iran. But, you know, I think that those examples are fewer and farther between. It's the physical things that I think are drawing attention, both the bruising on the hands, including questions. White House has simply not said. They've indicated maybe it's from shaking hands. He takes a blood thinner. Trump has said that. So he maybe bruises more easily. There are questions as to whether it's something else, including, I don't know, an IV. Like, you know, I'm not a doctor, clearly. And then also like swelling in his ankles, which they've also addressed. There are physical sort of signs that are raising questions. And every time he goes to the doctor, you know, these questions just come up again. Trump does not like talking about this, attacks the press when they question it, say that the press should have been harder on President Biden when he was in office. So this is where we're at on it. But there are certainly questions swirling about his health as he prepares to turn 80. It will, of course, become the oldest living president later in this term and be older than Biden was when he ended his term.
9: Which is valid and warrants a lot of scrutiny. One other thing I'll add is that not only does the president repeatedly insist that he's in the greatest health of his life, even though he doesn't work out beyond golfing, but his team does things. Over Memorial Day weekend, his communications director, Stephen Chung, posted multiple times, especially on Saturday, saying it's 4 o'clock on a Saturday and President Trump is in the Oval Office working. Then he posted again saying it's 8:30 at night and President Trump is in the Oval Office working. This person works harder than anybody else and you've never seen this before. And they emphasize that he's kind of like this superhero type figure, which then draws more attention to the fact that he is getting older. And why are they feeling the need to highlight that? And why are they not being transparent about his various medical appointments and why he has bruises on both of his hands?
6: In other Washington news from the past week, a shooting took place outside the White House complex on Saturday. A gunman opened fire before Secret Service officers returned fire and killed him. One bystander was injured in the incident. If we're just stepping back for a moment, we had the White House Correspondents' Dinner shooting. It was just over a month ago. There's been several attempts on President Trump's life. Can you, who wants to put in context for us around the tape, what your sense is of the level of violence right now, particularly surrounding this president?
7: Well, my wife doesn't like it.
9: Same.
7: Yeah, you can imagine. This last case, there's some reporting that this person had previously had run-ins with Secret Service at the White House. And had some mental health challenges, which is both notable and unsurprising. I kind of assume that anyone who decides to open fire on someone is not mentally healthy, clearly. And it's frightening. And what we've seen, though, it's overlaying an increasing sort of fortification of the White House. You watch movies from the 90s, and it's like people are driving by the
6: White
7: House.
6: Well, I was going to say, now that every time I drive by, because I drive by there almost every day.
7: Every year, every couple of years, it just seems to get more and more fortified, more and more fortified. There are, of course, reasons for that. I think, you know, now my question or fear is that this incident, if there are threats of continued incidents like that, it'll make it harder and harder for Americans to get near the building.
8: As a congressional reporter by training, I have to point out this is something that Congress has seen for quite a long time now, dating back to the attack on the congressional baseball game almost 10 years ago. Mm-hmm. The Capitol Police has reported exponentially higher threats to all public officials. So this is something that members of Congress have had to deal with for years now and frequently requested increased security funding to hire their own private guards because of it. I see it as the same trend that is now affecting the White House.
6: In some ways, would you say that, I mean, the level of political violence is something that we're used to at this point?
8: Probably inured to or like numb to, maybe.
6: Inured, yeah.
9: Yeah, it's as someone who's at the White House every day, and people, if they've been there and on the North Lawn, there are the green tents on the right side, which is where all the TV cameras are set up. I think three times this calendar year alone, I've been there when Secret Service has evacuated all of us and rushed us into the briefing room because of various threats that either have played out to be false alarms or have played out to be actual shooting incidents. But President Trump and his team fully are aware of the fact that he has survived multiple assassination attempts and that he has to live in kind of the bubble of all bubbles now. But to Ilana's point, you notice it now on Capitol Hill. When members are voting, there are now snipers positioned outside on the congressional steps. That used to not be a thing. So there's just sadly these increased signs of the threats and the protection needed for it.
7: This is bolstered, or the president is seizing upon this to bolster his argument for the ballroom, saying they need a secure facility. Of course, it is true that presidents leave the White House all the time. President Trump will. It's also true that they host big events there outside a ballroom. We're having a UFC fight on the White House South Lawn in a few weeks.
9: On his 80th birthday.
7: Right.
9: Yeah.
7: So, he's trying to lean in on this to bolster support for the ballroom.
8: And speaking of that, we haven't really heard from the Secret Service in a while. Not a lot of oversight testimony. No one was really called on the carpet after Butler. So there are some lingering questions.
6: That's Semaphore's Ilana Shore. We're also with Bloomberg's Josh Wingrove and Spectrum News' Taylor Popolars. I'm Nyla Boodoo. This is 1A. Let's turn now to immigration. Protesters have been demonstrating for days outside Delaney Hall. That's a federal immigration detention center in New Jersey, where they say detainees are on a hunger strike over poor conditions. Dozens of people held signs saying stop family separation and free them all. Democratic members of Congress have been visiting the center this week. They describe what they call, quote, inhumane conditions at the privately run facility. On Tuesday, New Jersey Representative Rob Menendez spoke to press gathered at the site.
10: Health care and access to health care is almost non-existent, despite what GEO Group says, and the food continues to be abhorrent. So the conditions aren't such that, in my opinion, they can be fixed. And for all these people who don't have criminal records, they could easily be returned to their families on an alternative to detention. We're an ankle monitor. They could easily be out of here if ICE wanted to do that, but they don't want to do that because, in my opinion, they're trying to break people inside this facility.
6: The Department of Homeland Security has denied any hunger strike, abuse, or poor conditions inside the center and called the protests a political stunt. We did just get this email from Dan saying, I haven't heard much in non-independent media about this whatsoever. I understand Trump keeps reporters off kilter with wishy-washy, quote, negotiations all the time, but this Delaney Hall crisis is due to people being treated terribly in the facility, government law enforcement throwing protesters into traffic and generally escalating, and this is happening blatantly on U.S. soil. Taylor, what do we know about the conditions inside the facility?
9: It's been interesting because there you heard what those Democratic lawmakers are saying, and some of them have gotten access to the facility because they serve on congressional committees that allow them access to it. The governor, Mikey Sherrill, has not been able to get inside, and she's tried a couple of times. People might have seen images of New Jersey Senator Andy Kim getting pepper sprayed. Mm-hmm. Earlier this week. So they're all arguing that this hunger strike is happening because the conditions are so poor, at lack of access to medical care, inconsistent meals and meals that are not large enough portions to help out these folks who are in this detention facility. I actually grew up about 16 miles away from it in New Jersey, so it's interesting to see it in the spotlight now. What's striking, there's a new Homeland Security Secretary, Mark Wayne Mullen, and this is kind of his first big test. And he's been very public in pushing back on all of this, saying the conditions are perfectly okay. DHS has inspectors who go into these facilities and conduct oversight, and he hasn't seen anything that raises alarms. But the demonstrations outside have generated a whole lot of attention. It's kind of the latest flashpoint when you think back to what we saw in Minnesota at the start of the year.
6: A new AP investigation found a concerning spike in the number of ICE detainees dying by suicide since January of 2025. 10 deaths. That's nearly a fifth of all deaths in ICE custody have been ruled suicide. Josh, why do we know why this is happening? And I think this is also something where, as we're talking about this New Jersey facility, we wonder how representative perhaps these conditions might be in other ICE detention facilities.
7: Well, it's just not clear. And that's why all these things are fueling concerns, as are, by the way, the pepper spraying or pepper bombing or whatever it is of a U.S. Senator. Secretary Mullen downplayed that, by the way, saying that Senator Kim shouldn't have been there, or maybe shouldn't have been there, which is, I think, was a real eyebrow raiser. Also indicated that they weren't accommodating people with religious or special dietary needs in this. They later walked that back. So it's just very unclear right now. This is all part and parcel, of course, of the president's crackdown on migration and immigration.
6: Can I just ask you quickly, we're almost out of time, but The Trump administration also announced some major changes to the green card application process, saying applicants must now apply from their home countries instead of the U.S. Alana, if you would quickly want to just share some final thoughts on that?
8: Yeah, this is a potentially earth-shattering shift if it's applied as harshly as the administration marketed it. What happened here was a lot of black and white tweets that were followed by a very vague memo that doesn't have the force of regulation and appears to contradict itself at times. The real question here is, will this lead to just more family separations, and or will it affect the tech industry, which heavily relies on H-1B visa holders?
6: Thanks so much to our panel this week for joining us in studio. Alana Shore, Senior Washington Editor for Semaphore, Josh Wingrove, Washington Correspondent and Senior White House Reporter at Bloomberg, and Taylor Popolars, National Political Reporter based at the White House for Spectrum News. Mike Kidd is our engineer and sound designer. Thomas Liu produces our podcast. Chris Castano is our digital editor. And Alexandra Boti is our senior supervising producer. This program comes to you from WAMU, part of American University in Washington, distributed by NPR. I'm Nyla Boodoo. Have a great weekend. Thanks for listening. Let's talk again soon. This is 1A.

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1: Under President Trump, Justice Department prosecutors have struggled to secure criminal indictments from grand juries. 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
9: 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New Mexico Music with AJ is coming up next after the news. Then Kevin Otero brings you a 2-hour special tribute to Al Hurricane Jr. beginning at 4 p.m. this afternoon. We will celebrate his music, his story, and his legacy. 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
11: Live from NPR News in Washington, I'm Windsor Johnston. A federal judge is temporarily blocking the Trump administration's nearly $1.8 billion fund for people who claim they were targets of politicized prosecutions. NPR's Ryan Lucas reports the decision is in response to a lawsuit filed by a legal advocacy group.
12: In a 2-page order, U.S. District Judge Leonie Brinkema bars the Justice Department from taking any further action to create the so-called anti-weaponization fund, including transferring money to the fund, considering any claims, or making any payments out of it. This temporary pause is necessary, the judge says, in order to give the court time for a full briefing from both sides on the legal arguments before any funds are irreversibly paid out. The fund was created as part of a settlement agreement between the Justice Department and President Trump, who in return dropped his lawsuit against the IRS over his leaked tax returns. The fund has faced intense backlash from Democrats as well as many Republicans. Ryan Lucas, NPR News, Washington.
11: Israel says it's planning to expand its control over Gaza. NPR's Aya Betraoui reports the plan would increase the territory under Israeli control from roughly 2/3 of Gaza to about 70%.
13: There's still no international peacekeeping force in Gaza and no disarmament agreement with Hamas. Instead, Israeli assassinations of Hamas commanders has ramped up, and Palestinian families say Israeli-backed local militias have pushed them to relocate closer to the coast. Israeli Prime Minister Benjamin Netanyahu told an audience this week about the continued push. The next step, he says, is to expand that control to 70%. He said Israel was tightening its grip on Hamas from every direction. Some members of his cabinet, like the defense minister, support displacing Palestinians from Gaza, or what they call voluntary migration. Aya Batraoui, NPR News, Dubai.
11: On Wall Street, the Dow Jones Industrial Average crossed the 51,000 mark for the first time ever today. NPR's Scott Horsley reports stocks are trading higher as crude oil prices inch down.
14: Speculators in futures markets are betting that oil will soon start flowing again through the Strait of Hormuz. But businesses that actually use oil say falling futures prices don't reflect the actual risk to supplies. ExxonMobil warned this week that physical stockpiles of oil are approaching record low levels. And unless they're replenished, oil prices could spike again in the coming weeks. AAA says retail gasoline prices in the U.S. dipped about 3 cents a gallon overnight, but the average price of $4.39 is still about $1.40 higher than before the U.S. launched its war with Iran. The U.S. trade deficit narrowed slightly last month. The Commerce Department says exports and imports both increased in April, but exports grew more. Scott Horsley, NPR News, Washington.
11: On Wall Street, the Dow was up 342 points. 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
16: For KANW, I'm Marianne Hatchett. The U.S. Supreme Court has approved a settlement package designed to rein in groundwater pumping along one of North America's longest rivers and ensure enough water makes it from New Mexico to Texas, ending a long-running dispute over management of the Rio Grande. The High Court accepted the recommendation of a special master to move forward with agreements first proposed last year by New Mexico, Texas, and Colorado. The settlement calls for reducing groundwater pumping along the dwindling river and retiring water rights from irrigated farmland in southern New Mexico. The states held up the proposal as a promise to restore order to an elaborate system of storing and sharing water between two vast irrigation districts in southern New Mexico and western Texas. Hannah Risley White, director of the Interstate Stream Commission, said Wednesday, "We're very excited to be redirecting resources from costly and lengthy litigation to solutions on the ground. These solutions will include everything from long-term fallowing programs and more efficient irrigation infrastructure to developing new sources of water, like tapping brackish supplies or importing water, and improving stormwater management so more runoff can be captured and stored." Researchers have warned that unsustainable use of the Rio Grande, which originates in Colorado and stretches south into Mexico, threatens water security for millions of people who rely on the binational river basin. Farmers in southern New Mexico increasingly have turned to groundwater to irrigate pecan orchards and chili crops as hotter, drier conditions have reduced river flows and storage over recent decades. This is KENW.
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And W, good afternoon. That was the Blue Ventures. It is 12:12 now. We've got music by Severo y Grupo Fuego and Our Hurricane coming up next. 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

0: Hey, and that was Los Chicas Suaves by Al Hurricane. Senior, it is 12:22 now. Route 66 is turning 100 this year, so it's the perfect time to plan a road trip with your friends and your family to see the many sites and national parks along the storied Mother Road. 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
0: K-A-N-W-L. Mostly sunny today with thunderstorms producing lightning, heavy wind gusts, and hail favoring the eastern mountain along the plains. Albuquerque with a high of 86, Santa Fe 77, Las Vegas 76, Gallup 77, and Grants 80, Santa Rosa with a high of 81, Encino 77, Taos 76, Los Lunas 87, Berlin 88, and Rio Rancho with a high of 86. Current temperature is Santa Rosa 81, Gallup 73, Grant 74, Las Vegas 70, Encino 72, Santa Fe 74, and Albuquerque with a current high of 70.

0: KNW, that was Gonzalo. 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

0: was Ken and Andrea Montano. 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
0: Mostly sunny today with strong thunderstorms producing lightning, heavy wind gusts, hail, and brief downpours affecting the eastern plains. Albuquerque with a high of 86, Santa Fe 77, Las Vegas 76, Gallup 77, Grants 80, Santa Rosa with a high of 81, Encino 77, Los Alamos 76, Socorro 90, Bernalillo 86, and Espanola with a high of 83. Current temperatures, Santa Rosa 81, Gallup 74, Grant 76, Las Vegas 72, Encino 75, Santa Fe 76, and Albuquerque with a current high of 79. Those are your current temperatures on New Mexico's First FM.

0: KNW, that was Sangre Hoven. 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

KNW, that was Al Hurricane Jr. It is 1:47 now. 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

0: Marie. You'll hear from AJ Martinez, Isaac Gonzalez, and the Sparks right after the news with Kevin Otero.
1: Farmers, landscapers, and the hospitality industry have long complained the U.S. government doesn't issue enough guest worker visas to meet seasonal labor needs.
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9: NPR News in Washington. I'm Windsor Johnston. President Trump says he'll make a final determination about the war in Iran. NPR's Deepa Shivaram reports U.S. sources confirmed yesterday that negotiators had reached a deal.
10: On Thursday, there was a potential outline for a continued 60-day ceasefire, but the president and Iran had not yet agreed to it. Trump posted on social media Friday, repeating his stance that Iran should not have a nuclear weapon and that the Strait of Hormuz should be opened. The Iran war has gone on for months, tanking the president's approval ratings as his party faces a challenging midterm election year. Trump has gone back and forth in the last several weeks, at times saying he's close to reaching a deal with Iran and saying he'll ramp up attacks once again. Deepa Shivaram, NPR News, the White House.
9: A federal judge has ruled that President Trump's name was illegally added to the Kennedy Center. The court has also blocked the administration from closing the venue for major renovations. A U.S. district judge in Washington, D.C. ruled that the Kennedy Center Board's decision to close the facility was ill-informed with no regard for its legal obligations. Trump has been given 14 days to remove his name from the building and update the website. A federal judge is temporarily blocking the Trump administration's nearly $1.8 billion fund for people who claim they were targets of politicized prosecutions. NPR's Ryan Lucas reports the decision is in response to a lawsuit.
11: In a two-page order, U.S. District Judge Leonie Brinkema bars the Justice Department from taking any further action to create the so-called anti-weaponization fund, including transferring money to the fund, considering any claims, or making any payments out of it. The fund has faced intense backlash from Democrats, as well as many Republicans.
9: It's NPR's Ryan Lucas reporting. Lawmakers in Louisiana have approved a new congressional map with one less Democratic district and five districts favoring Republicans. Brooke Thorington of member station WRKF reports the state's primaries were delayed to allow lawmakers to redistrict.
12: Republican lawmakers raced to eliminate one of the two majority black seats after the U.S. Supreme Court ruled the current map unconstitutional. That decision further weakened a central part of the Voting Rights Act. Democratic State Senator Royce Duplessis expressed his frustration with the process and a map that dilutes the black vote.
13: This is a vicious, vicious race to the bottom, and I believe that SB 121, even after these amendments, only accelerates that race to the bottom for us as a country.
12: Republican Louisiana Governor Jeff Landry is expected to sign off on the map before the legislative session ends on Monday. For NPR News, I'm Brooke Thorington in Baton Rouge.
9: At last check on Wall Street, the Dow was up 363 points. This is NPR.
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0: Matthew Martinez on KANW. That's Mundo Sin Guitarras. It's 2:24 in the Immaculate Conception Fiesta. 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
10: Partly cloudy skies in the forecast tonight. Strong thunderstorms will favor the eastern plains this afternoon into the early evening, as well as critical fire weather conditions over western New Mexico. Low tonight, 53 in Albuquerque, a low of 49 expected in Santa Fe, 47 for Las Vegas, low of 36 tonight in Gallup, 39 in Grants, 54 for Santa Rosa and Rio Rancho, low of 48 in Encino, 41 in Taos, 51 tonight in Los Lunas and Belen. Currently, it's 80 in Santa Rosa, 77 in Gallup, it's 79 in Grants, 76 in Las Vegas, Encino at 75, 76 in Santa Fe, and 82 in Albuquerque at New Mexico's First FM.

0: There's Nick Branchal, Valentin de la Sierra on KANW. It's 2:41. Good afternoon. I'm Kevin Oltedo. Michael Brasher is here and Heidi Brown. And welcome to the afternoon microphones here at KANW.
1: I can't believe there's an afternoon here. I'm so used to being here at 4 o'clock when it's dark outside. Hello, Kevin. It's a big day here at KANW, and you've done a nice job with your
0: Thank you. Yeah, we're
1: on the program.
0: We're not going to air the top 15 at 5 like we usually do, but instead we are going to remember the godson of New Mexico music, Al Hurricane Jr. That special starts at 4 p.m. today, and I think everyone will like it. I think the family will also enjoy it.
2: I'm just telling people, bring tissues. This
0: yes.
2: will be a tissue moment in at KNW, so make sure you have some tissues handy and enjoy the day here with remembering Al Hurricane Jr. here on KNW. It starts at 4?
0: Starts at 4, and we will we'll tell his story, you know, how it all began throughout his career. We'll hear from his family. Some family members participated as well. And, of course, you'll hear lots and lots of Al Hurricane Jr.'s music, and it should be nice. And if you can't listen today, we will have an encore on Sunday at noon here at KANW.
1: You know, and one of the things that has been so gratifying is the amount of people who have called on the dedication line to say, to give their thoughts about Al, and it's interesting to note, and it's something we've known all along, the incredible support he had in this community for his New Mexico music was just tremendous. By the way, Kevin, the latest thing that came out, his latest songs, just wonderful, and really is typical New Mexico music. It was nice and one of his last songs, but a super song.
0: And it has been holding steady at the top 15 at 5 at number 1 for, I think, the past 3 weeks or so. So a testament to his star power, to his legendary New Mexico music sound here on KANW. So that is coming up today. It's a special two-hour tribute to Al Hurricane Jr. As we celebrate his music, his story, and his legacy, we will remember Al Hurricane Jr. starting at 4 today with an encore Sunday at noon right here on KANW.
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0: there's Rosie Encinas on KANW. That's Botoncito de Cariño. It's 2:59. I'm Kevin Otero. Music still to come from Eddie Olivares plus Daniel Lee Gallegos after the news next.
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8: Live from NPR News in Washington, I'm Ryland Barton. Former Attorney General Pam Bondi refused to answer questions on President Trump's involvement in the release of the Epstein files during a closed-door congressional hearing today. According to Democratic Congressman Ro Khanna, Bondi defended the administration's release of the files and said lawmakers need to bring in others to testify.
9: What she told us is that Todd Blanche was really managing the whole thing, so we need to ask Todd Blanche questions. She also told us, surprisingly, that the FBI scrubbed a lot of the documents or held a lot of the documents before they got to the Justice Department. That means that we need to ask Kash Patel, why were those documents redacted or what documents were missing?
8: The congressman was speaking to CNN. Several survivors of sexual abuse and alleged trafficking by the disgraced former financier gathered outside the Capitol office where lawmakers interviewed Bondi. A federal judge has ordered President Trump's name to be removed from the Kennedy Center in Washington, D.C. According to the ruling, Congress named the center the John F. Kennedy Center for the Performing Arts as a memorial, and quote, the center may not be officially named for anyone else except by an act of Congress. The judge also temporarily halted Trump's planned two-year closure of the center. The Israeli military has pushed farther into Lebanon while launching airstrikes. NPR's Jane Arraf reports.
10: Israel launched its most intense airstrikes in weeks, despite a U.S.-brokered ceasefire. Israeli Prime Minister Benjamin Netanyahu vowed to crush Hezbollah and said Israeli forces were capturing and controlling areas in Lebanon. Lebanese health authorities said the dead included two children and three women in attacks on a village in southern Lebanon. Iran-backed Hezbollah said it targeted Israeli forces and tanks advancing in the south. Iran has insisted on an end to the war in Lebanon as part of any peace agreement with the U.S. Jane Arraf, NPR News, Beirut.
8: Major stock indexes closed higher today. The Dow added nearly 0.75%. As NPR's Rafael Nam reports, May has been great for Wall Street, but despite the war with Iran.
11: Despite the economic concerns created by the war with Iran, stock indexes have been hitting records this month, with the Nasdaq up 8% in May. That's because investors believe the war will end sooner rather than later. Oil prices, for example, have fallen sharply this month. But it's also that company earnings have been decent, and consumer spending has held up better than expected, despite the high gas prices, in part because of tax refunds. The issue here, though, is that even if the war ends, gas prices will take a while to return to levels from before the U.S. and Israel attacked Iran. So the inflation risks to the U.S. economy are far from over. Rafael Nam, NPR News.
8: The S&P 500 and NASDAQ both added less than 0.25%. 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

0: we are less than an hour away of our honor, Al Hurricane Jr. It's a special two-hour tribute to El Godson of New Mexico music. That happens at 4. 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

0: KANW, your home for New Mexico music. It's 324. I'm Kevin Oltedo. And a reminder that in-person early voting in New Mexico ends tomorrow. So you can vote today and again tomorrow for the state primary election. Remember that this year it's conducted under New Mexico's semi-open primary system, which allows voters with no party affiliation to choose either a Democrat or Republican ballot without changing their voter registration. And of course, Election Day is Tuesday, June 2nd.
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0: Sunset at 8:14 tonight should be clear and breezy. A sunny Saturday in store for us. Could see some strong thunderstorms across the eastern plains through the early evening. Critical fire weather conditions also expected over western New Mexico through the early evening. Low tonight at 54 in Albuquerque, 47 tonight in Encino, Santa Fe, and Las Vegas, 37 tonight in Gallup, a low of 40 in Grants, 55 in Santa Rosa, Los Alamos expecting 49, 56 in Socorro, 53 in Bernalillo, and 48 tonight in Española. Right now, 81 in Santa Rosa, at 77 in Gallup, 79 in Grants, it's 76 in Las Vegas and Santa Fe, Encino at 75, it's 82 in Albuquerque at New Mexico's First FM.

0: Here's Ernie Marquez and Jill Rivera on KANW. That's Todos Preguntan Por Ti. It's 3:41. Buenas tardes. I'm Kevin Otero. Thank you for joining us on a Friday afternoon. I'm Kevin Otero. AJ Leonard is here. Heidi Brown, KANW General Manager Michael Brasher. And we are getting ready for our special tribute to Al Hurricane Jr. It's a special two-hour show celebrating the life of El Godson of New Mexico music.
1: So, Kevin, I was thinking about Al Hurricane Jr. today, and, you know, he was here like a month ago. He came into the store, brought some CDs to us that we had ordered, and, of course, his new song is just amazing. It's on the top 15 of 5. Have a lot of people coming in and wanting to buy it.
0: Right.
1: And, of course, unfortunately, it is not on a CD. So, hopefully that's something that can come out later on, but just remembering Al and all the wonderful good conversations that we had here in the store and at fiestas and all the wonderful music that he produced over the years.
0: That's right.
2: And in fact, that song that's new really captured the spirit and the essence of New Mexico music. It's really tremendous and much requested here on KANW. It's been a tremendous song, typical of the kind of thing that he has done for years and years and years. It's just been great.
0: And I know, AJ, you're fairly new to KANW and the New Mexico music scene, but I know you mentioned many times when you got to meet Al that you were impressed by El Godson.
3: Yeah, no, Al was a fantastic guy. I didn't know him as well as you all did, but every interaction that I did have with him was always a great interaction. He's always very friendly, very kind. We always, the few things I did get to learn about him and his family, it was always a great, he was just an all-around just great guy.
0: You're still very shocked, you know, at the news of his passing. I know when Heidi mentioned it to me last Tuesday night, I don't know, I just didn't believe it. I was like, what are you talking about, Al?
1: Exactly.
0: That doesn't make any sense. I just saw him. So, we talked a lot about what should we do. We need to do something for Al that, you know, is indicative of his legacy, of his stature in New Mexico music. So we talked about what we're going to put together and came up with a two-hour special. We're going to tell his story. We're thankful for to Lorenzo Antonio, Sparks, Jerry Dean, Christian Sanchez, Jeremy Sanchez, Shailene Sanchez, his family, a part of this special as well. You'll hear their voices, as well as the KANW family. And we're just, you know, we think we put together a pretty good show of his life, telling his whole story. Of course, you'll hear, I don't know how many songs are in this thing, but quite a bit. You're going to recognize every single one of these songs, and we're just going to remember him in the best way we know how.
1: And I think one of the thing about Al that's really unique is not only was he a musician for New Mexico, he was like a spokesperson from New Mexico, because he really talked about the history and the culture and the food, and he tied it all together. And he was a great storyteller. If you had ever had an opportunity to sit and talk with Al, he always had a good story. And it was just an amazing person, and he will be missed by all.
2: And, you know, the New Mexico music listeners have been so responsive. We do dedications here at the station, and the comments that we've heard have been just absolutely wonderful from the people who listen and purchase great New Mexico music. So coming up at 4 o'clock this afternoon, of course, we'll have that big special that you put together. And, Kevin, you did a nice job with it. I'm looking forward to hearing the entire program.
0: I think Heidi's said it right earlier. I think you may need some tissues.
1: Yeah. Oh, absolutely. You will need tissues.
0: We had a listener call just a few minutes ago, and she said she's got her box ready and she's getting ready to listen. She's looking forward to it. So,
1: yeah. And if I miss it today,
0: you can hear it again on Sunday at noon. So it airs today at 4, and we will have an encore presentation Sunday at noon as we remember Al Hurricane Jr. here at KANW.
2: That's right. Look forward to that.
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0: is Mike Campos and friends, Elvia Martinez on the vocals there on KANW El Ladrón. It's 3:57. I'm Kevin Otero. Thank you for listening. Coming up next, it is our special two-hour tribute to El Godson of New Mexico music. And we're getting ready to celebrate his music, his story, his legacy. We'll start remembering Al Hurricane Jr. along with his family and the KANW family next. And if for whatever reason you can't catch the entire show, remember, we will rebroadcast it with an encore presentation Saturday at noon. Remembering Al Hurricane Jr. next on KANW.
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7: Thank you for joining us on KANW. On May 19th, 2026, New Mexico lost one of its beloved musical voices, Al Hurricane Jr. He was 66 years old. His music carried the sound, spirit, and traditions of New Mexico to generations of listeners. I'm Kevin Otero, and today on KANW, we honor his life, his family, and the extraordinary legacy he leaves behind.

0: KANW remembers Al Hurricane Jr., el godson of New Mexico music.
1: Alberto Nelson Sanchez Jr. was born on October 30th, 1959 in Albuquerque, New Mexico, to Alberto Nelson Sanchez Sr. and Nettie Fleming. He came into the world already surrounded by music as the son of Al Hurricane, the godfather of New Mexico music. He was part of the extraordinary Sanchez family, a family that also includes his uncles, Tiny Maury and Baby Gaby, his brother, Jerry Dean, his sister, Erica, and cousins, Lorenzo Antonio and Sparks. His earliest public performance came at the age of 5 in 1964, singing Love Potion No. 9 on stage at Albuquerque's Civic Auditorium. The stage found him early, and he never left it. Following his parents' divorce, Al Hurricane Jr. went to live with Dad and was mentored in his musical career by his father and his uncles. He played multiple instruments and mastered the trumpet, piano, and keyboards. It was inside the world of the Sanchez family that he learned the craft and eventually took the junior version of his father's legendary stage name.

0: A son, a brother, a father, a legend. KANW remembers Al Hurricane Jr.
1: Al Hurricane Jr. had been performing since he was a teenager. Even before graduating from Highland High School, he released his debut album in 1975, El Joven, which featured his first hit single, El Pintor. Then, in 1976, he released a self-titled album that produced his defining song and arguably his biggest hit, Flor de las Flores, a song that would become a New Mexico anthem for the ages.

0: Sparks, the group that has carried the Sanchez family legacy into a new generation of New Mexico music fans. As cousins of Al Hurricane Jr., they know what this loss means, not just as a family, but as artists who grew up in the light of El Godson.
1: Hi, everyone. This is Veronica from Sparks, and I'm here with my sisters Rosa Maria, Cristina, and Carolina. We wanted to share some of our memories about our cousin. First of all, so many of you knew him as Al Hurricane Jr., but to us, he was just our cousin Burb. When I think of him, the first thing that comes to mind for me is his happiness. He was one of the most joyful people you could ever meet, right, Rosa Maria?
2: Yes, he had one of the biggest smiles, and his smile was so contagious and so big that when he would smile, his eyes would squint. And his laugh was so unforgettable. And just being around him made me feel so happy.
3: Mm-hmm. This is Carolina. I don't think I can do it. This is Carolina, and Burb was my godfather. I remember him as being just so loving and thoughtful, and my son, Santiago Shaheen, got to sing with him many times this last year, and he never failed to text us to make sure that we had gotten home safe. I just love him so much, and I'm going to miss you.
2: And he would always remember to text us on all of our birthdays. That's one thing that he would always do, and it was just always so fun to get that text on that day.
1: Yeah, he never would forget it. He was just, it was those little things that meant so much to us. And that showed us how much he really remembered people and loved them. Music was such a big part of our lives together, too. And he was such an amazing leader of a great band. And we, as Sparks, were so fortunate to have him back us up on so many concerts that we did so many times over the years. And we always knew that we could depend on him.
4: Yes. And this is Cristina. And it's really hard for me to get through this because I just loved Burby so much. But some of my favorite memories of him are of me turning around on stage and seeing him there behind us having so much fun playing his trumpet and keyboards. And he would look over at me with that unmistakable smile. And it always made me smile right back at him. And one funny memory that I'll never forget is when somehow he knew that I was pregnant before I had even told him. He had this funny talent for guessing when someone was expecting, and somehow he was right, and we had a sneaky laugh together.
1: That's funny.
4: Yeah.
1: There's going to be such a void without him here, but we were so lucky to have had him in our lives for the time that we did.
2: I think so many people will carry his smile, his laughter, and the love he gave them forever.
3: We love you, Al Jr., and we will miss you deeply.
4: Siempre vivirás en nuestros corazones. Gracias por todos los recuerdos que nos dejaste.
1: Descansa en paz, primo. Y que Dios te tenga en su gloria. Te queremos para siempre.
0: Verónica, Rosa María, Carolina y Cristina. Sparks. Keeping the family legacy alive and carrying it forward. That's exactly what Al Hurricane Jr. would have wanted. Thank you for what you do. Thank you for being with us today.

0: Que viva el Godson. KANW remembers Al Hurricane Jr.
1: Al Hurricane Jr.'s first two albums also produced hits like ¿Qué te parece?, Mi Prieta Linda, Ojitos Soñadores, El Gallo Celoso, and Los Ojos de Pancha.

In 1986, Al Jr. was released, giving us Una Estrellita Lloró, Mi Caballo Ensillado, Como Te Extraño, and Flor de María.

0: recordando a Al Hurricane Jr. con respeto y gratitud en KANW.
1: In 1979, father and son recorded their first album together, entitled Al Hurricane and Al Hurricane Jr. Cantan Corridos. It was the beginning of one of the most meaningful musical partnerships in New Mexico history. A son who never stopped honoring his father, and a father who never stopped inspiring his son.

0: The voice of a generation. KANW remembers Al Hurricane Jr.
1: Their regular appearances together on the Val de la O show alongside Uncles Tiny Maury and Baby Gaby helped shape the sound of New Mexico music throughout the 20th century. For a generation of New Mexicans, seeing the Sanchez family on that stage together wasn't just entertainment, it was identity.

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1: In a 2024 interview with Albuquerque TV News anchor David Romero, Al Hurricane Jr. reflected on what it meant to share that billing with his father and uncles.
2: I was so blessed. It was Al Hurricane, Tiny Morey, Baby Gaby, and then Al Hurricane Jr. So that was such a milestone in my career to have my name up there with those guys.

0: David Rometto is a familiar face to New Mexico. News 13's morning anchor and one of the most trusted voices in New Mexico journalism. But today, he's not here as a reporter. He's here as a friend. Someone who knew Al Hurricane Jr. and the Sanchez family personally, and who understands what their music means to New Mexico.
1: You know, I think there were about two things out of just literally thousands that stood out to me about Al Jr. One was his undeniable devotion to his family, friends, and fans, and the other was his never-ending devotion and love for his dad. You know, Al would always say that one of his biggest compliments that anyone would ever give him was, you know, saying, "Hey, you sound just like your dad," or "You remind us of your dad." Well, he would start beaming with pride, and then pride would lead to tears because he never stopped missing him. You know, he would often say in recent years that the one thing that he looked forward to the most was seeing his dad and singing with him again. And, you know, everyone knows Al Hurricane Jr., the artist, El Godson. Now, those who were fortunate to be real close to him, they knew him as Al Jr. or Burb. His fans always meant the world to him, and he would gladly take a picture or shake hands with anyone he met. And for friends and family, that love, it was on a whole other level. You know, he was always willing to drop anything he was doing to help you out. It didn't matter if it was fixing a garage door or going to get someone who needed a ride or driving about 200 miles to comfort a friend who was dying from a stroke or traveling 60 miles for a friend's wife who was about to pass from cancer. You know, just to be there and make them smile one last time, it meant everything to him. You know, I don't think I've met anyone or will meet anyone with a truer heart of gold than Al Jr.
0: David Rometto. When someone like David, who has spent his career bearing witness to this community, takes a moment to grieve alongside us, it tells you something about who Al Hurricane Jr. was. Thank you, David.

0: KANW remembers Al Hurricane Jr., El Godson of New Mexico music.
1: In August of 2009, Albuquerque the magazine asked Al Hurricane Jr. to share his 10 favorite things about living in New Mexico. And his answer told you everything you needed to know about the man. He listed his father, Al Hurricane, his daughters, Samantha, Alexis, and Alyssa, his German Shepherd Samurai, his mom and grandma's cooking, green chili cheeseburgers, and a cold Diet Coke. He loved golf, the New Mexico weather, hunting and fishing, and finally, New Mexico music itself. That list is a portrait of a man who was fully, completely rooted in the land of enchantment. Family first, food that tastes like home, the land, the outdoors, the culture he helped shape. Al Hurricane Jr. didn't just perform for New Mexico. He lived here, loved it here, and never wanted to be anywhere else.

0: there's a version of Al Hurricane Jr. that only his family knew. The uncle at the holiday table, the familiar voice on the other end of the phone, the man who was just Dio. Shailene Sanchez, daughter of Jerry Dean and niece of Al Hurricane Jr., carries that version of him in her heart today.
1: Hey everyone, this is Shailene Sanchez, Al Hurricane Jr.'s niece. I want to say thank you to the New Mexico community for all the love, stories, and support our family has received this past week. Growing up around that love for New Mexico inspires me every day at UNM working towards sustainability efforts. My Uncle Burb always encouraged my passion, even showing up to have my back at my competition. He even wanted to come sing at upcoming events, and that meant the world to me. My family reminds me how important it is to continue giving back and making our state a better place for future generations. Thank you, Burb, for being a loving uncle, and thank you all for keeping the music alive.
0: Shailene Sanchez, Jerry Dean's daughter, and Al Hurricane Jr.'s niece. She knew him as family first and legend second, and that's the most beautiful way to know someone.

0: KANW remembers Al Hurricane Jr.
1: Behind every great man is someone who loved him first. And for Al Hurricane Jr., that someone was his mother, Nettie. In 1980, the Sanchez family came together to record something deeply personal, a musical love letter to the mothers who raised them. The Madrecita Te Debo Tanto album brought together Al Hurricane, Tiny Maury, Baby Gaby, Maury's wife, Gloria Paul, Lorenzo Antonio, and Al Hurricane Jr., a tribute that was as much about family as it was about music. Nettie wasn't just Al Hurricane Jr.'s mom. She was one of his favorite things in life, as is evident in his recording of Madrecita

0: Lorenzo Antonio is one of New Mexico's most beloved performers, a cousin of Al Hurricane Jr., and a man who carries the musical DNA of the Sanchez family in everything he does. Lorenzo has performed across this country and beyond, but his roots, like Al Hurricane Jr.'s, run deep in New Mexico soil.
1: Al Hurricane Jr. was the eldest of all my cousins on my dad's side of the family, and he was about 10 years old when I, Lorenzo Antonio, was born. Whenever I would go see my dad, Tiny Maury, at his performances, I remember Al Jr. would be on stage with my two uncles, Baby Gaby and Al Hurricane.
2: The majority of the performances that my sisters, Sparks, and I have done in the United States have been with a band where Al Jr. was part of it. He was someone that was very dependable. He was really easy to work with. There was one time when I was performing in Chicago. Of course, Al Jr. was part of the band. He was playing trumpet, but there was an issue with the drummer. And Al Hurricane Jr. said, "Hey, I'll play drums." And he got up there. I mean, at the last minute, it was showtime. And he said, "I'll play drums." And he did. He wasn't a drummer, but he knew the song. He knew all the parts, and he really saved that show.
1: Al Hurricane Jr. also played trumpet on several Spark songs and several of my songs. He was just a great trumpet player. He had the sound. He had the vibrato. He knew what it needed to be. And in fact, before all this happened, I was just getting ready to give him a call to see if he could come put down the trumpet on a new Spark song that we're working on. I'm going to miss my cousin very much. I really thought this was something that crossed my mind many, many, many times, that, you know, I would be working with him for many years to come. I just never thought that I would be saying, you know, goodbye to him this early. And you're going to be missed, Al Jr.
3: I'll just end by sending all my love to your three wonderful daughters and your two wonderful grandchildren.
0: Lorenzo Antonio, cousin, artist, and a voice that reminds us just how much musical greatness this one family gave to New Mexico. Gracias, Lorenzo.

0: Over 50 years of music, a lifetime of love for New Mexico. KANW remembers Al Hurricane Jr.
1: Throughout the 1980s and well into the 2010s, both father and son continued to record and tour throughout the Southwest and even performed as far away as Spain. New Mexico music traveled the world because the Sanchez family carried it there. During the 1980s, Al Hurricane Jr. joined his dad's supergroup Bandido, made up of Al Hurricane, Tiny Maury, Baby Gaby, and Al Hurricane Jr., whose unique sound blended their iconic New Mexican style with cumbia, rock, and country. Bandido released three studio albums that charted in New Mexico, Chicago, the West Coast, and internationally in Venezuela, Germany, and

0: Christian Sanchez is Al Hurricane Jr.'s nephew, the next generation of a family that has given New Mexico music so much. When you hear him talk about his uncle, you understand exactly what kind of man Alberto Nelson Sanchez Jr. was, not just on stage, but at home, with the people he loved.
1: So, Al Hurricane Jr., or I guess we always just called him Uncle Bird growing up, was a very kind person, easy to talk to, and he was always show up to our family events, whether it was Thanksgiving or Christmas. You know, he was a very kind person, like I said, and of course he was musically talented, so there was times where I was able to get a little bit of lessons from him and, you know, get suggestions for how to sing certain lines of songs that I would record growing up. One of my most favorite memories, I could say, is when one time we went bowling, he had a lot of strikes in a row. I think it was his fifth strike in a row. And he did a little dance, and it was just so funny to watch. But we were having just a good time. So that's all I could really say about him, but we will miss him for sure.
0: Christian Sanchez, and you can hear in his voice what this family means to each other. That love is real. It's the same love Al Hurricane Jr. put into every song he ever recorded. Thank you, Christian.

0: Remembering Al Hurricane Jr. on KANW.
1: Over the course of his career, Al Hurricane Jr. recorded on labels including Hurricane Records, Atlantis Records, EMI Capital, and Discos Mozart, a reach that took New Mexico music far beyond state lines.

0: Que viva el Godson. KANW remembers Al Hurricane Jr.
1: In 1995, Al Hurricane Jr. released Siguiendo los Pasos de Su Padre, with chart toppers like Prisionero de Tus Brazos, Las Hijas de Don Simón, and Ando Que Me Lleva. 6 years later, in 2001, Por Qué hit New Mexico with a string of hits that included the title track, Pídeme la Luna, Ni Modo, Lloro, Lloro, and wonderful covers of his dad's smash hits, Mi Amigo and

Sin Duda Mejor Que Nunca, followed in 2006 and featured Y Llegaste Tú, Amame O Mátame, and Serán Sus Ojos.

0: 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KANW remembers Al Hurricane Jr.
1: I'm Kevin Otero, and thank you for listening to this special tribute as we remember Al Hurricane Jr. on KANW. I first met him in 1995 when I began my radio career here at KANW. I met him with his dad, and I admit I was starstruck, having been a fan long before I was on the radio. Like many of you, I grew up doing Saturday morning chores and enjoying delicious homemade breakfasts listening to KANW, hearing Flor de las Flores, El Pintor, Los Ojos de Pancha, and so many other favorites. I echo what Rosa Maria from Sparks mentioned. I always remember that gigantic, infectious smile of his, and I saw it every time I saw him, at the station or out in public. I'd see him and his dad at various New Mexican restaurants, as well as jogging down Constitution, trying to stay in shape. I enjoyed his shows with friends and family at so many places. Thank you, Al, for your grounded, unpretentious nature, and for providing the rhythms and melodies for so many happy memories in my life.
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0: KANW remembers Al Hurricane Jr.
1: One of the most successful and most talked about New Mexico concerts to date was a tribute to Al Hurricane in 2007. The show featured many talented New Mexico musicians performing Al Hurricane songs while Al and his mom Benny sat front row on a couch enjoying the homage. Al Hurricane Jr. honored his dad with rousing performances of Sentimiento, La Martina, and

0: Recordando a Al Hurricane Jr. con respeto y gratitud en KANW.
1: His songs have been featured in numerous other compilation albums like the Quince Grandes de Nuevo México releases and the Hurricane Records Oldies series. In 2016, Al Hurricane Jr. released his last full-length album, Como Pasan Los Años, containing 16 fan favorites like Fiesta de Santa Fe, Carta Jugada, Como Han Pasado Los Años, Chaparrita Consentida, Mi Ranchito, A la Guerra Ya Me Llevan, and Pescador de Hombres.

0: There's a good chance you've felt the work she does on behalf of KANW and this community. Heidi Brown serves as KANW's Development Director, and she knows firsthand how deeply our listeners love this music and the artists who make it.
1: In my job at KANW, I attend a lot of KANW events and community events, and Al Hurricane Jr. was one of the first New Mexico musicians I met when I came to work at KANW. It was the evening of Los Quince Grandes 2016, and as they say, that was the start of a beautiful friendship. Al Jr. was quietly confident and free of a big ego. He minimized his achievements and made everyone around him feel valued. Al and I had conversations from politics to hunting, music, food, fiestas, and so much more. I will miss his music, his singing, those conversations, and his stories. Whenever I saw Al Jr. in the community, at church fiestas, the state fair, or his numerous performances, he always had a smile and a hug. Watching Al Jr. perform, you could tell he was in his element. He was having the time of his life, and he was always approachable and engaging.

0: engaging with fans, and his smile would light up a room. There are people you meet in life that you will always carry with you. Al Hurricane Jr. was one of those people. As you know, Al celebrated over 50 years of being a New Mexico musician, but he was also an ambassador for everything New Mexico, from food to fiestas to history and culture. The world is certainly a better place because Al Jr. was here, and he will be missed by all. Rest in peace, my friend.
1: Heidi Brown, Development Director of KANW. The love our listeners have for Al Hurricane Jr. is something Heidi hears directly. And it's a reminder of why KANW exists. Thank you, Heidi.

0: son, a brother, a father, a legend. KANW remembers Al Hurricane Jr.
1: When Al Hurricane Sr. passed away in October 2017, New Mexico grieved deeply. But his son did not step back. Upon his father's passing, Al Hurricane Jr.'s career did not slow down. Instead, he took on more recordings and concert appearances in the years that followed. He understood what the music meant to the people, and he honored it by continuing. He remained a regular presence at fiestas across New Mexico and the Southwest. He performed at weddings, family celebrations, Latin music festivals, Los Quince Grandes del Nuevo México Music Awards shows, the New Mexico State Fair, and at the KANW Studio Remodel Grand Opening. He headlined summer fests, gran bailes, and numerous concerts at various venues.

0: The Sanchez family has never been short on musical talent, and the next generation is proving that every time they step on a stage. Jeremy Sanchez is the son of Jerry Dean, the nephew of Al Hurricane Jr., and a young performer already finding his own voice in the tradition his family built. He grew up watching El Godson from the front row of the greatest New Mexico music education a young musician could ever receive.
1: My name is Jeremy Sanchez, and one of the memories I'd like to share about my uncle Al Hurricane Jr. is anytime that I'd go to his house or anytime he would see me, he would always say, "Hey, Germany! What's up, dude?" I would always smile and laugh, and he'd be smiling too, and I'd tell him, "That's a funny name, Uncle. I like that nickname." He'd laugh, and I'd give him a big hug and handshake. He was always so joyful, happy, and full of life, and always really kind. Growing up, you know, at his house a lot, I was always hanging out with him and my cousins and playing video games in his room, and we'd always jump in on the trampoline outside, and it was always a fun time at my Uncle Al's house, and he gave me lots of great advice, always willing to help me with my music that I was working on, whether it was asking him pronunciation questions or anything at all. He was always willing to help me out. We'd always have a fun time too, just bowling and hanging out, and my uncle was an amazing, caring, kind-hearted man, just full of life and smiles, and all the memories and great times we shared will always live on in my heart and in my mind. I was always very close with my uncle, and he always treated me really, really good, and I always appreciate that, and I'm very blessed and honored to have been so close with him and to be his nephew. I will forever cherish all of the good times we had, and he touched so many lives and left a legacy that will continue on forever. My Uncle Al impacted my life greatly, and I am forever grateful for him. Thank you, Uncle, for everything. You are a huge role model in my life, and thank you for all the memories and fun times. I got to perform and sing on stage with my uncle, and, you know, those memories and times will stick with me forever. I love you, Uncle, so much, and I will miss you dearly. Rest in peace. You will forever be in my heart.
0: Jeremy Sanchez. And if you listen closely, you can already hear the family in his voice. The Sanchez musical legacy is in good hands. Thank you, Jeremy. Your uncle would be proud.

0: Over 50 years of music, a lifetime of love for New Mexico. KANW remembers Al Hurricane Jr.
1: In 2024, Al Hurricane Jr. marked his 50-year milestone in New Mexico music with a series of celebratory performances across the state. 50 years on stage, and the love from his audiences never dimmed. He was the kind of performer you could count on at the community dance, at the festival, at the celebration. He showed up every time for his people.

0: Al Hurricane Jr. wasn't just a name in the KANW music library. He was part of the identity of this station, part of what makes KANW the home of New Mexico music. Michael Brasher serves as general manager of KANW, and along with his wife, Georgia Armijo, their voices have been woven into the fabric of KANW for decades. Together, they represent the heart of KANW.
1: This is Michael Brasher, general manager of KANW. Al Hurricane Jr. was a New Mexico music icon. He frequently recorded, performed, and promoted his work alongside his legendary father. Throughout his career, he maintained a close relationship with KANW. KANW welcomed Al Hurricane and Al Jr. to the grand opening of the remodeled KANW headquarters for our music and merchandise store here. The building had been expanded to accommodate the needs of our growing listening audience and, of course, the needs of the staff here at the station. We were pleased they took the time to join us and to perform here at KANW. Al Hurricane Jr. will be missed by all. Vaya con Dios.
2: The passing of New Mexico music legend Al Hurricane Jr. took our breath away. His music, his talent, and passion helped shape and preserve the rich cultural identity that is only New Mexico. He celebrated the traditions, the language, and the spirit of New Mexico. Every Saturday, as I present dedications from listeners around New Mexico and beyond, giving voice to the people and their memories that go from generation to generation. Grandmas, papos, aunties, tios, primos, the loss strikes at their very heart. The New Mexico music of Al Hurricane Jr. carried the soul of our memories, our culture. It is rooted in the land, our own land, our identity of New Mexico. We became New Mexico music familia. It is a tragic loss, and it is with heavy heart that we say adios to one of New Mexico's most beloved sons. He was the keeper of our heritage. Thoughts and prayers to the Sanchez family and all whose lives were touched by El Godson.
0: Michael Brasher and Georgia Armijo. You can hear what this music means when it's not just your job, but your passion. Thank you, Michael. Thank you, Georgia. KANW is what it is because of people like you and artists like him.

0: KANW remembers Al Hurricane Jr., El Godson of New Mexico music.
1: Across five decades, Al Hurricane Jr. never stopped recording, never stopped performing, and never stopped giving New Mexico new music to love. As recently as March 2026, he produced a new ranchera, No Vuelvo a Tomar, which only took a few weeks to reach number one on KANW's Top 15 at 5 as the most requested song on the airwaves.

0: A son, a brother, a father, a legend. KANW remembers Al Hurricane Jr.
1: Tributes following news of his passing highlighted not only his musical accomplishments, but also his personality and presence within the community. Many described him as approachable, with one of the biggest and brightest smiles around. He was humble, generous, and deeply connected to the audiences that supported him throughout the years.
2: Orale, mi raza. This is Al Hurricane Jr.

0: There's something about a brother that nobody else can speak to. Jerry Dean Sanchez grew up alongside Al Hurricane Jr., sharing a father, sharing a stage, sharing a legacy.
1: This is Jerry Dean. I'm Al Hurricane Jr.'s little brother, and he'll always be my big brother to me. First of all, I'd like to tell everybody that I am devastated and heartbroken at the loss of my brother and what he meant to New Mexico and what he meant to the New Mexico music and the scene. And Burb, you were like a brother to me. Oh, I'm sorry. you are my brother. I love you. I love you with all my heart. And I just want to thank the outpouring of all the New Mexico people out there and the gente out there, because the outpouring that has been for my brother on social media and everywhere has just been so great and wonderful. And I know he would love it just to feel the love that he has for New Mexico. And they wanted me to tell a quick story. I'm going to leave you with this quick story that touches my heart. He left a message on my cell phone, but it came from a business line that used to be at my dad's house, a landline. And he had transferred the landline to his phone, so one of the first persons he called was me to see what I would say, you know, when I answered the phone. I didn't answer the phone, so he left a message pretending to be my dad. Thank you all. I'm going to leave you with that message with his voice so you hear it straight from the hurricane's mouth, and I love you all. Thank you.
2: Hey, Jeff. This is your dad. I'm calling you. Call me back, dude. Later, dude. Bye.
0: Jerry Dean Sanchez, brother, musician, keeper of memories that the rest of us are lucky to hear. Thank you, Jerry. We're thinking of your whole family today.
3: 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KANW remembers Al Hurricane Jr.
0: In their statement of Al Jr.'s passing, the Sanchez family shared in their announcement, "He was a New Mexico music legend to all. But to us, he was an amazing father, grandfather, sibling, son, and friend." In a statement, New Mexico Governor Michelle Lujan Grisham said, "He was a true New Mexican entertainer who delighted generations. From the time he first stepped on stage as a child to every performance that followed, Al Hurricane Jr. gave us joy, pride, and a sound that is uniquely, beautifully ours." For countless listeners throughout New Mexico, Al Hurricane Jr. represented more than a performer. He represented home.

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1: Today, we were honored to hear from the people who knew Al Hurricane Jr. best, in their own words, from their own hearts. To everyone who shared their voice and their grief with us today, thank you. As we conclude our remembrance of Al Hurricane Jr., on behalf of the KANW family, I offer my sincere sympathy to Samantha, Alexis, Alyssa, Layla, and Noah. To Jerry, Sandra, Darlene, Erica, Nelson, and Danielle. To the entire Sanchez family, the Al Hurricane Band, and numerous friends and fans. Alberto Nelson Sanchez Jr., Burb, El Godson of New Mexico Music, Al Hurricane Jr., was 66 years old. He leaves behind his music, his family, his legacy, and a state full of people who grew up with his voice in their lives. Al Hurricane Jr. carried forward a musical legacy rooted in the soul of this land, blending corridos, rancheras, and rhythms that have always been the heartbeat of our culture. His voice and artistry is woven into the fabric of New Mexico life. He was more than a musician, he was a keeper of our heritage. Que descanse en paz, Al. Tu música vivirá para siempre.

And now, New Mexico Music and Dedications with Terry Jaramillo, live and local at KANW-FM and HD1 Albuquerque, KANR Santa Rosa, KGGA Gallup, KIDS Grants, KEDP Las Vegas, KXNM Encino, online at KANW.org.